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1: Yay. 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Thanks for tuning in. We started that off with Bristol Rock by Black Roots, followed by Roots Man Rebel, Ashes in Zion. After that was Youthy and Maka Dread, Hyona. And then Pull Each Other Through, West 11. And Marco Katalakowski. Huh. After that was Distant Shore Rhythm, Sinky Beats. And then Kali Herbman, Catch a Fire, followed by Marie Jane, Sping Bong, and a Tilly. In the background, you're hearing some Sly and Robbie, Dub Battle, on this lovely Sunday. It is quite lovely, nice and warm. So if you're tuned in, thanks for tuning in. Hopefully you've all eaten and are hanging out, playing cards, or watching some sort of sports activity, or just hanging out in the sun outside in the yard, listening to music, or playing music. Hey, who knows, you could be playing music while listening to music. This is KGVM in Bozeman, Montana. 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

All right, this is the Sleaze Stack Show. Thanks for tuning in on Sundays, 5 to 7 p.m. on 95.9 KGVM in Bozeman, Montana. We started that off with Sensei by Egyptian, then Haze Impact, Smoking Sessions 5, THK, then Ganja Spliff, Temper Sativa, Always, and then Ivory Vibes, Zion Skank, and then Askabad with Rive Droit. In the background is Mako Road, or Mako, with Ride. It's a great song, great tune. Thanks for tuning in. Hope to see you guys next Sunday listening in. I hope you've enjoyed your warm, sunny Sunday. Warm, sunny Sunday. Sunny, shine, shine, shine. So thanks for tuning in, everyone. Sheridan, Montana. Skinning up Bridger Bowl. Out in Florida. Amarillo, Texas. New Jersey. Butte, Montana. Three Forks. East and West and North, South, Bozeman. Thanks everyone for tuning in.

0: black population. By telling them that judge again. And they tried to fool the black population by telling them that judge again. I and I knows God, John O'Day. John O'Day. John O'Day, John O'Day, John O'Day, John O'Day, John O'Day, do. No, oh, oh, John O'Day. My knowledge increased, my memory fled, Marcus gathered it, say, a room. Rumor, rumor, rumor, rumor, a mahocracy. A rumor, rumor, rumor, rumor, rumor, a mahocracy. John O'Day. John O'Day. It was Hyman who said, it's green and gold, it's the rainbow. The lion did crown the king. The lion did crown the king. In Addis Ababa, ha ha ha ha, Africa. John O'Day.
1: 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I'm your host, Roxana, and today we're hearing about some solved things and some unsolved things. And in the second half of the show today, we have an interview with Glow from Wild Montana. Right now, here is today's Desert Oracle Radio episode from Ken Lane on May 11th, 2018. We offer Strange Circles and Mysterious Tracks.
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3: Well, night has fallen on the Mojave, and it's nighttime all across the American desert. And that is sure a relief this week. It got hot, and it got hot fast. Hope you enjoyed spring. I hope you got outside and did something. I managed to get up to the Eastern Sierra for those last cool days, up around one of the best places, and I won't say exactly where because I sure like how I never see any other people out there. Once you're past that last little town with the White Mountains rising up alongside Highway 6, well, then it's just a few minutes to Nevada, and then you're on the road to Tonopah, the road to Great Basin National Park, or up to the Ruby Mountains, out to Wendover. Every direction is good out there. Go down to Lincoln County if you like. Go at night and watch the skies. Stop for a beer and a grilled cheese at the Little Ale Inn in Rachel. But if you go just 6 miles up from the California-Nevada state line, you'll come across a place that looks very weird from above. Very weird when photographed by satellite. Rafael Mazur posted a couple of pictures on the internet, on Twitter, if you want to get specific about it. Pictures that show hundreds of circles along the Bajada, the big alluvial wash coming down from Sugarloaf Peak, from the White Mountains. All those alluvial streams meshing into the alluvial plain, the alluvial fan. And that's a great word to throw around when you're talking to biologists or park rangers. Throw in a bird name or two, and they might even let you in to their secret club. Now, alluvium is just the rocks and the gravel and whatever else washes down from the mountains. Lots of it silt and a little soil and sometimes chunks of gold and silver. Sometimes even gemstones, depending on the part of the world you're in. Sometimes you can just pick the gold up off the ground. Well, that's what placer mining is all about, collecting silver and gold and gemstones from alluvial plains, from alluvial deposits along creeks and rivers, or the dry washes and bajadas of the deserts. But most alluvial fans are not covered in hundreds of barren circles of 15 feet across, maybe 20 feet. I mean, it looks like you could park a couple of cars on an average-sized mystery circle out there. And for scale, there's a house or two nearby with the usual desert collection of assorted vehicles in assorted states of disrepair. If you want to see these big, weird circles for yourself, find where US 6 crosses the state line due east from Mono Lake, an hour's drive or so away. And now look 6 miles northeast of the state line at the base of the White Mountains. Now, Highway 6 runs right through the low part of this bajada, and you should be able to see these circles off the side of the road. In fact, it's right there where Highway 6 has these weird extra lanes on either side. I can't remember what it's for. Maybe it's a way station or something, a place for truckers to sleep. Look on Street View and you'll see a big weird thing parked there alone, too. It looks like something you'd use to bore underground tunnels connecting secret military bases. Or you can just look at our website, desertoracle.com, and just click up top where it says Desert Oracle Radio. I collected some pictures in the various Twitter posts from a bunch of desert biologists and environmental professionals. What do you think these pictures show? What do you think they are? Now, our friend Patrick Donnelly with the Center for Biological Diversity in Nevada, he spread the word around the various desert rats on Twitter. Anybody involved in public work is on Twitter because they have to be, despite the indignities and disgraces of the format. Plus, it gets lonely out there now and then. It's beautiful and it's wonderful, but now and then you want to jabber to your far-flung pals working on various desert restoration projects across the Southwest. The people who monitor the desert springs, who count the tortoises, who put up with a lot of nonsense, but who get the luxury of days spent outside, hours on the open road. Time to think it all over. And so the theories about the mystery circles were coming fast. Somebody said they're man-made, and then some wiseacre said it must be a vocational school for well diggers and a hydrogeologist called Erica Capybarica, if that is her real name, said she wanted to believe there really was a well diggers vocational school on the side of Highway 6. I want to believe, just like what's-his-name, the weird FBI agent. Now, Taylor McKinnon, also from the Center for Biological Diversity, said, well, they look like these harvester ant circles. that have been noticed in satellite images of other desert bajadas? Red harvester anthills, about 4 feet wide, surrounded by 100-square-foot circles cleared of all vegetation, like little bulldozers clearing the wild desert for a subdivision or a casino. And that was pretty convincing, but of course somebody has to go out there and make sure. Somebody has to do the science. So the scientist, Marianne Denton, who works in aquatic ecology, among many other things, did an emergency field science visit as she was already going to be in the area for other scientific work, just to make sure. Now, this dirt road goes up to the trailhead for Sugarloaf Peak eventually. It's mostly public land, Inyo National Forest, but there's also a house or two up there. And those few structures are surrounded by giant ant nests, hundreds of them. That was the theory. And now it has been confirmed. Two of the circles were examined and found to have ant hills in the middle. Ants do a lot of work in the desert. Ants do the work of worms out here because worms are few in the desert. We don't have that kind of soil. That kind of wormy soil most of the time. Not a lot of organic material. So what can be found on the sandy ground is collected and carried underground by the harvester ants. They collect the seeds and they have great storehouses underground. This is the food for the nest, for all the little ants, for the queen, of course, the lazy queen. And these big underground nests can be connected to huge colonies. The ants make the tunnels and the tubes beneath the desert sand, beneath the desert crust. They're the cause of these hundreds of mysterious circles. A huge ant colony, maybe 2 miles long. And oh, the sting of a harvester ant just hurts like hell. Anyway, I'm going to get up there again soon myself. Going to visit Ant City. Or whatever it is. See Ant City. And there are many clues on the ground in open desert. Many things are right out in the open. Up in Hawthorne, Nevada is the Navy's undersea warfare base. And the only water around is Walker Lake. Probably not too many submarine battles in there. But there are networks of strange patterns all around the base. You can see that from the satellite pictures. Bunkers covered in desert sand and whatever plants take up residence. There's some kind of crazy antenna farm there. Some people say it's buried. Some people say submarines go through an underground waterway that opens up somewhere around Malibu, of all places. And then the submarines somehow show up in northern Nevada, way up in the Great Basin Desert. Any place you're not welcome, like a military base in the desert, is always full of mysteries. Maybe not so mysterious to the people who work a 40-hour week behind the base gates. Because nothing stays mysterious for too long. Not if you are required to be there every work day. Even Jesus Christ got tired of it all. Even the Buddha. You read about those guys talking to their disciples, and it sounds a whole lot like trying to get through to somebody on the customer service line. Make a human connection. Try to solve the problem. You don't want to yell. You don't want to be a jerk. But even the people who are on your side are often too dense to be of much help. Back in 2011, people went kind of nutty about all these weird structures picked up by satellites on the deserts of China, including one huge thing that's an 18-mile-long rectangular frame of wide straight lines divided up into triangles and such. You can probably see it pretty well from the moon. There's the Atacama Giant, and over by Blythe, there are those giant figures cut into the desert crust. And in the deserts of the Middle East, all sorts of mysterious gates and circles have been cataloged. Monuments to something, giant triangles carved into the deserts of Saudi Arabia, of unknown purpose, studied by archaeologists of our time. There are triangles pecked into the ground of the Mojave, too. You'll see them on the trails above the Mojave River near Afton Canyon. Black triangles on the ground. Ancient things. Let's open up the Desert Oracle mailbag. I appreciate all your letters, electronic and otherwise. Most of your letters, anyway. Some people get put into the mark is read and skip inbox and delete forever category, unfortunately. There is some parable regarding customers. 5% of your customers make 95% of your profit.

week, and there was all this garbage in the inbox, and among these unwanted communications was an email announcing Bob Dylan's brand of mail order whiskey. Come on now. Let's have a little dignity in the final stretch. All right, here's one I set aside to read tonight. It is from Stephanie Johnson. She writes, "Dear Desert Oracle Radio, my husband and I are huge fans, and it's our first wedding anniversary this week. We got married in Palm Springs last year at the Parker. The desert is really our special place. I wanted to see if it would be possible to maybe give a shout out to surprise my husband, Darren. He recently wrote in and you read his letter for the Desert Oracle mailbag. He was super stoked. Thanks a bunch, and we always look forward to every Friday. All my best, Stephanie." Well, Stephanie, thanks for the good note and congratulations on staying married a whole year. That's pretty good these days. It sounds like you had a real nice wedding down there in Palm Springs. And if you have a real fun wedding, a real blowout, the kind of wedding where people get so loaded and are having so much fun being around all their friends, who all look great for once. Well, in the weeks and months to come, you will hear fantastic tales of weird antics, hotel keys passed around like business cards, divorce people getting back together again, you know what I'm talking about. People making life decisions. Well, and then the newlyweds have to go back to regular life after all that. Back home to some substandard apartment or shack, the indignity of wage labor, the debt racket. Just a terrible shock of it all. So congratulations, and I'd be glad to give you a shout out, but we have a strict rule here. One mailbag appearance per household per year. I'm sorry to have to tell you this. But I hope you have a good second year of marriage, and I hope you both get to spend more time in the desert.

0: We had a rare rainstorm a week or so back. I even got hail down at the office in Joshua Tree. And when you get rain in the desert, it's a fantastic thing, because all the tracks on the dirt roads vanish. All the tire tracks and the bicycle tracks, and on the trails, all the animal tracks vanish. It's all clean and fresh again. Well, it was between two short periods of rain, one in the early morning hours and one in the afternoon, I think. And we've got Tanine Allison on the line. Tanine was taking a midday walk, the kind of thing you usually don't do this time of year because it's already too hot out, but it was nice and cool between the rains with the cloud cover. So she took some pictures, and these pictures will be on our website. Take a look after the program if you remember. It's a pretty strange thing, and that's really the kind of thing we like quite a lot out here. We have Tanine Allison from Joshua Tree on the line. She recently sent a strange series of photographs to people around town up here.
1: It was last week on one of the about 2 days of spring that we actually have in the desert. So one of the days that it was raining in the 60s, which is unusual right now. And I went on a midday hike to try to get out and catch some of the rain and noticed

0: Well, on the hike, right outside of Joshua Tree, in between the town and the park, these unusual tracks along the way that went down the main kind of dirt road in the area on for a while. And there were these three quad tracks that were not, I couldn't identify what they were. And so I took photos and sent it around to people expecting that somebody would just reply with an obvious answer that I didn't know. But it turned out that nobody in town, the numerous people I know who know about desert things, really had any sort of clear answer.
1: So they're not roadrunner tracks or quail tracks or that type of thing. How big would you say these were?
0: I have a decently large dog, 70-pound wolf-looking dog, and they were twice the size of his track. Most of it claw of the track.
1: And from claw to heel, it looks like, what, about 4 inches you estimated?
0: I would guess about that.
1: Now, this road is usually covered in mountain bike tracks and footprints and various animal tracks, but on this occasion, rare enough in the desert, it was not, and that's because...
0: So it rained in the morning, and I was out there around 1 or 2, and it rained right before I left. So rare day where that road, you could see the tracks, and it had kind of cleared the earlier tracks, and it looks like whatever this thing was walked down the road between the morning rain and when I was there in the afternoon rain. And it was notable, even my dog doesn't stay on the road, so it was notable that this thing had just kind of stayed on the straight track down the road, down the dirt road.
1: Now, you circulated these photographs to people around town, and you told me they made their way to some park rangers at the Desert National Park here. What did they come up with? What were their ideas?
0: Well, I didn't talk to the rangers, but a friend of mine did. And the first guest, there's a gathering of rangers that happened to be that night. And so a friend of mine showed them to the rangers at this gathering, and they jokingly suggested crocodile because they didn't know what it was. And it does, in fact, if you actually look up crocodile tracks, it does not look dissimilar from this. So the gathering of rangers really couldn't guess what this could be. And the same friend then later reached out to a park biologist whose best guess was that it was a badger and that the tracks only captured some of the claws, because there's just like 3 clear claws and most of these badgers have more. And so that was the best guess anybody could come up with, is that it was some sort of large badger, which is rare out here, but apparently there was one in Black Rock last year, so occasionally it happens. But that was the best guess. Everybody else kind of, anybody guessing real animals, lots of chupacabra guesses. Some people guess raccoon, but I can't find anything that would show raccoon paws this large and with claws like this. So badger was the best guess from the park biologist.
1: Badger, Black Rock. Black Rock Canyon is the highest elevation campground of the national park, and that's 1,200, 1,400 feet higher in elevation than Joshua Tree, where these prints were seen. Did the biologist mention anything about the altitude discrepancy between Joshua Tree, this valley being a good 1,200 feet lower in elevation than Black Rock Canyon, where badgers have occasionally been seen?
0: Not to my knowledge, but again, I'm not sure whether my friend emailed or texted the biologist. Not sure what. It's, again, a phone tree in the desert, right? I just got word back that the biologist said, well, it looked most likely to be a badger, and asked where it was. But I don't... It wasn't a thorough exchange about elevations and landscape. You know, I think most people grasp for what is known. So, again, I get a lot of skunks. Everybody wanted to kind of jump on the badger possibility. Chupacabra is the one that came up most often as far as a theory that's not explained by a biology book. I think it kind of comes back to whether people want to believe that there's things that are unknown or not. And most people want to know what it is and want to believe it's a thing that we know. But the vast majority of people just said, I have no idea. I grew up in the Mojave Desert, right? So on the west side, where Yucca Man took different forms in how he was seen. And it was one of those people who grew up, you know, a kid with, like, my childhood fort was a creosote bush. One of the things I realized, too, kind of thinking through this, is, like, this was an unknown thing that I saw. But as a desert-raised person, the line between what's unknown and what's known is almost non-existent. Like, you almost don't categorize, is this some animal that I could point to in a book versus is this some unknown thing in the desert? Because it's so common that things in the desert don't make sense.

0: from Amboy to Zizix and across the Great Mojave Wilderness, this has been Desert Oracle Radio. 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And this broadcast is brought to you by Desert Oracle, the pocket-sized field guide to the strange and mysterious American desert. We are pretty happy with book number 7, and even happier that so much progress has already been made on Desert Oracle number 8, coming to you late this summer. And weirdly enough, book 9 is more or less worked out. Just have to type it up. You can order a subscription or back issues of Desert Oracle at our website, or mail a check or money order for $25 to Desert Oracle, P.O. Box 1735 in Joshua Tree. I'll send you 4 of these little yellow desert guides as I get them made and published. And remember that number 8 is our special issue marking the 50th anniversary of Edward Abbey's Desert Solitaire, which we're doing with the help of our friends at Back of Beyond Books in beautiful Moab, Utah. You can go to Desert Solitaire 50, that's the number 50, desertsolitaire50.com. Leave your thoughts and memories of Desert Solitaire, a book that changed a lot of people's lives and in important ways changed how wild desert is appreciated by our society, by us. And if you write something really pretty, it might even show up in our Abbey issue. Don't forget your hat out there. Don't follow GPS directions down a washed-out road. And good night from the voice of the desert.
1: You know, I like to record these shows where I can hear some nature sounds. And today I was in Bozeman, and so I thought, oh, I'll go over to that cemetery near Lindley Park. And as you can hear, there are a lot of motor noises. So I guess daytime is not the quietest time for those that have passed on. And I hope they don't mind. Well, anyway, it's the bottom of the hour, and you are listening to Desert Oracle Radio Replay, broadcasting on KGBM 95.9 FM, Bozeman Community Radio, and streaming at kgbm.org. That episode you just heard mentioned some magnificent little engineers, harvester ants. Some of our nature readings today are also about tiny engineers. We have a couple readings from Nature, One Day at a Time, by Kathy Katz. And she opens the reading on May 10th with this, from Julia Cameron in Blessings. In its perfect pink blossoming, the bloom of the apple tree does not concern itself with whether a bee will appear. The blossom does its job just by blossoming. The bee is drawn to do the rest. Apple trees grow over more parts of the earth than any other fruit tree. Even though they grow abundantly all over North America, they aren't actually native trees. Early European settlers brought apple trees to the states from Europe in the 1600s. Apple trees are one of the first to bloom in the spring and one of the most aromatic, attracting thousands of bees to the pale pink flowers for the nectar. As the bees fly off, They carry pollen from that tree to the next tree they visit. And then she closes with a quote from Richard Dawkins in Climbing Mount Improbable. And the quote goes like this: "Flowers, the bees might say, are there to provide us bees with pollen and nectar." And then Richard Dawkins observes, "Even the bees haven't got it quite right, but they are a lot more right than we humans are if we think that flowers are there for our benefit. We might even say that flowers, at least the bright and showy ones, are bright and showy because they have been cultivated by bees, butterflies, hummingbirds, and other pollinators." And her entry for May 11th goes like this: "Up to an inch long, carpenter ants are larger than most of the common North American ants. They typically live in dead wood, trees, houses, or under soil, burrowing in chambers made by excavating wood, but not eating it as termites do. The nests are orderly and well constructed, housing battalions who provide regurgitated food for their queen. Like most ant colonies, workers and soldiers are part of the ant caste, but are wingless because they have no need to fly. Males and fertile females who need to leave the nest to mate are the only members with wings. As in other ant species, carpenters have a complex communication system of chemicals that describe news of the day. Cockroach approaching, juicy wounded caterpillar behind rock, fire ants closing in from the south." And then she closes with a quote. Oh, and this is from one of my favorite people and someone else. It's from Edward O. Wilson and Bert Hodobler in Journey of the Ants. And they said, "Ants, like humans, to put it in a nutshell, succeed because they talk so well." Ha ha. And by the way, speaking of queen ants or bees or whatever, I do disagree with Ken Lane. They are not lazy. They are simply doing their job. Now, Henry David Thoreau, in the book Observations on the Days of the Year, edited by Steve Grant, for May 10th, 1854, Thoreau wrote, "In Boston yesterday, an ornithologist said significantly, quote, 'If you held the bird in your hand,' unquote, 'but I would rather hold it in my affections.'" And then on May 11th, 1853, he wrote, "How many little birds of the warbler family are busy now about the opening buds while I sit by the spring. They are almost as much a part of the tree as its blossoms and leaves. They come and give it voice." I like that one. I hope you do too. Well, is anybody out there a fan of John Milton, you know, from the 1600s? He wrote, "In those vernal seasons of the year, when the air is calm and pleasant, it were an injury and sullenness against nature not to go out and see her riches and partake in her rejoicing with heaven and earth." So, on that subject of getting people out there in the wild places, as you might know, I like to get updates on what our local wilderness-loving nonprofits are doing. And this week, I had a nice visit with a member of one. We sat on a bench along the trail behind the Bozeman Library on a lovely day. I do apologize for the intrusion of one of the many jets that pass over the town. I think there's an airplane coming right now. Oh my. And well, machines, I guess, are a part of our life here. What are you going to do? Anyway, here we go. can you please introduce yourself and who you're affiliated with and what your designation is in that group?
2: Hi, I'm Gloria Burgos, GLO, or to my friends. I am part of Wild Montana, which is an environmental organization that helps protect public lands. I am on the board of the Madison Gallatin chapter, and here being interviewed with Roxanne.
1: Yeah. Good. It's good you know who I am. That's great. Okay. Are there any events coming up that you'd like to tell us about?
2: Yes, we have tons of things going on.
1: Okay.
2: And the first thing I wanted to say is that Wild Montana has a wonderful website that everybody should visit and go to the events section, because we hold wilderness walks all over the state. And there are so many that it's best to just go online to wildmontana.org and look them up.
1: Mm-hmm.
2: And I'll talk about a couple that we're having in the Madison-Gallatin area. We have 7 chapters of Wild Montana, and each chapter has their own individual wilderness walks. But one of the biggest things that we have coming up is we are collaborating with Jack Creek Preserve, and we're having a wonderful overnight event. We're going to have many activities. We're going to have Abby King from the preserve itself posting a hike up to Fan Mountain, or you can choose to do a naturalist walk with Cedar Mathers Wynn. Later on in that day, we're going to have Matt Seidensticker, who, I hope I'm saying that right, sorry Matt if I'm wrong, he is a part of the Montana Moth Project. So later on in the day, after dinner, we're going to have a moth speaker.
1: Oh my
2: and
1: gosh.
2: Then later on that night, we're going to have Lynn Powers doing stargazing. Yeah, it's going to be an amazing event. It's an overnight. We'll provide dinner and breakfast, many activities, and it's really a great collaboration between us and the Jack Creek Preserve. I don't know if you've ever been to the Jack Creek Preserve, but it's on Jack Creek Road, which connects Ennis to Big Sky, and it's stunning.
1: I've heard so many good things about that place. I've never been out there myself, because isn't it kind of like kind of restricted as far as you can't just walk into it?
2: Correct.
1: Is that correct?
2: There is a gate. You get the code to the gate if you come.
1: Oh, nice.
2: And it's a private road.
1: Uh-huh.
2: But to get to Jackson Creek Preserve, you have to get through the gate, and that's all provided and everything. But yeah, it's absolutely stunning, and you're kind of on the backside of Lone Peak, that you don't really, you're in an area that you don't have access to, so it's really stunning. It's a beautiful facility. You can camp, you can be in your van, your camper vans if you want. There's also housing for 14 people in the women's and 14 in the men if you want to bunk. It's just really, it's really a nice spot. It's really a beautiful spot. And all our presenters are top-notch, incredible.
1: When is the date of that?
2: The date is July 18th and 19th. Yeah. And it's on our website. So sign up if you want to come.
1: Great. Is there any cost to this?
2: There is a cost. It's a $200 cost.
1: Uh-huh.
2: And again, that is going to cover, you know, housing and food and your presenters.
1: Wow, it sounds so fun.
2: Yeah, and it's filling up, so you know, we have room for I think 24 people, and so I don't know how many of that has been filled up yet, but I know last time it was, we had like 6. So,
1: Nice. Wow.
2: Yeah.
1: Okay. Is there anything else you wanted to tell us about?
2: Well, we are also, we just did at Earth Day, we had a table where we had kids become junior wilderness stewards. And we are going to have an open hike for families at Grotto Falls.
3: Mm-hmm.
2: That will be on June 6th at Grotto Falls, where families can sign up, and we're going to teach the kids and the families all about Leave No Trace principles and to become invested in their beautiful, you know, public lands. And we'll do a scavenger hunt and maybe induct more junior wilderness ambassadors. And we're really excited about that.
3: Mm-hmm.
2: We're really excited about that. And then, again, we have a lot of wilderness walks coming up. The next really fun thing, which is a free event, is going to be Wild Montana. Madison Gallatin is going to present Heart of a Lion, which is a film, a documentary film, by biologist Mark Elbrock, and it's all about mountain lions in the Jackson Hole area and also the Olympic Peninsula. And that is going to be held at the library June 3rd. At doors open at 5:30. The movie starts right at 6. It's about 100 minutes, so know you're going to be sitting a little bit more than an hour.
3: Mm-hmm.
2: But it's an incredible documentary, absolutely free, first come, first served, and it will hopefully encourage you to become a fan of mountain lions more so than being afraid of them. I mean, it's good to be.
3: Mm-hmm.
2: It's good to be aware,
3: yeah.
2: But you will respect those
3: mm-hmm.
2: animals.
3: Mm-hmm.
2: So that's really some of the events coming up. We always have our board meetings. If anybody's interested to come to our board meetings at the Madison Gallatin chapter, it's held at Firehouse 7 in Bozeman.
3: Mm-hmm.
2: It's from 5 to 7,
3: mm-hmm.
2: third Tuesday of every month.
3: Firehouse 7, whereabouts is that?
2: That's on the west side. It's right by Dinosaur Park.
3: Okay.
2: Yeah.
3: Okay.
2: Mm-hmm.
3: All right.
2: Yep.
3: Yeah. Okay. And all these activities that you have, which is so nice. What an amazing... Oh, yeah. And I was going to ask you, you mentioned the cost or the fee for the camping, the
2: yeah.
3: overnight thing.
2: Yeah.
3: Is there a fee for your wilderness hikes or
2: no.
3: this, or the event with the kids and the junior rangers?
2: Yes, no. There's no fees.
3: Great.
2: The only reason we have a fee this time is
3: mm-hmm.
2: because it's an overnight
3: yeah.
2: and it's lodging and it's,
3: uh-huh.
2: it's food and lodging uh-huh. and multiple speakers.
3: Uh-huh.
2: But everything else we do is free.
3: Uh-huh. Okay. And,
2: yeah.
3: and you mentioned your wilderness... walks or wilderness hikes?
2: Yes.
3: So will there be on the website, is it already laid out?
2: It is.
3: What those are for our area?
2: Yes.
3: Locally?
2: It is all laid out. If you go online, it is laid out. You can look for activities two ways.
3: Mm-hmm.
2: There's a map of Montana
3: mm-hmm.
2: and the Madison-Gallatin area is on the map. It's designated. You can click on that. And then you can get into all of our events.
3: Okay.
2: If you go to Wild Montana events itself, just type that in, you'll get all of the events all over the state.
3: Mm-hmm.
2: So you can go more by date
3: mm-hmm.
2: to look for things. So and then when you get to the event that you like, just click on it. You'll be brought to a waiver area where you
3: mm-hmm.
2: sign up, you sign the waiver. And then you will be contacted by the person in charge of that event
3: mm-hmm.
2: and will let you know, how to prepare.
3: Mm-hmm.
2: If it was a winter event, we would say many layers and, you know,
3: mm-hmm.
2: food, you know, snacks and water hiking poles or tracks.
3: Mm-hmm.
2: In the summer, we'll tell you, again, you know, sunscreen and snacks and lots of water. So
3: yeah.
2: People will let you know what to expect from your event.
3: And for people that are carbon footprint conscious, is there opportunity for carpooling to get to the
2: yes,
3: trailheads?
2: Absolutely, okay. Absolutely. That's all included in your email.
3: Good.
2: We try to carpool as much as possible. No charge. You just
3: sometimes
2: groups. Yeah. Pitch in $5 or whatever. But so we carpool. Sure.
3: Love it.
2: Absolutely.
3: And why do your activities matter to our environment and our community and maybe even habitat health?
2: Well, first of all, reaching out to the community and educating them is most important. If people don't know, they're not going to take care of their land and their environment. It's really great to spend time with people and let them know what Wild Montana is all about. It's important because people in Montana love our lands. We love our mountains. We love our rivers. We love our prairies. We love Montana. And right now, there are serious attacks going on. There are things that the government wants to do to take away our public lands or things that will impact what's going on with our public lands. And it's more important than ever before that we reach out to the community and work with them to help them understand the importance of what it is we actually have here.
3: Thank you. And how can listeners learn more and maybe even support your group?
2: Well, again, you could go on wildmontana.org. Mm-hmm. Very easy to go online. And you can become a member for $10. And that will get you updates on what's going on with political issues that are affecting public lands, like the roadless rule. You would get updates on all the events that are going on. You would be invited to events. And, just a general awareness of basically what Wild Montana does all the time. And again, it's really easy. Just go to wildmontana.org. You don't have to become a member. You can just look around. Mm-hmm. But if you want to become a member, it's only a $10 fee. And what that affords us, the more people that we have as members, that gives us more power to influence our politicians. Mm-hmm. And that's really something to think about right now.
3: Oh, indeed. And it sounds like a bargain, too.
2: You can always give more. But
3: yes. And is there anything I didn't ask about that you'd like our listeners to know?
2: No, I think we're really excited about our movie, The Heart of the Lion. We're really excited about Jack Creek's Preserve. Mm-hmm. We're always excited about our wilderness walks. Mm-hmm. We're always looking for volunteers. Very easy to do. Again, go on the website and, poke around. And there's a volunteer get active thing up there. Mm-hmm. That you can click on, and we're always looking for volunteers and people to participate.
3: Excellent. And last, I always love to ask my people, like, would you like to share a meaningful personal experience that you've had in a wild place or while volunteering with Wild Montana?
2: Well, it's funny. When I first moved here about 8 years ago, of course, I was looking for stuff to do. Mm-hmm. And I looked up hikes in Montana, came upon Wild Montana, and I thought, ooh. And I signed up for a hike. It did get canceled, but that was okay. I thought that was a really great thing to have this hike where you learn about the history of the area. And then I ended up joining because I loved the bumper stickers, Keep It Wild. Mm-hmm. And then I happened to volunteer with somebody called Roxanne, my interviewee, my interviewer, and I worked on a wilderness steward project, and that was a wonderful experience because it was eye-opening, how we hiked a trail, we cleaned up fire rings at the top, we talked to people. I thought it was just a wonderful, wonderful experience. And, you know, again, it's really important to cherish and take care of what you love. And this is one of the ways that we can do it.
3: For sure. Well, thank you so much, Glo. And maybe I'll see you on one of these trails, one of these events.
2: I hope so, Roxanne.
3: I hope so,
2: thank you
3: too.
2: Very much.
3: Yeah, thank you.
2: Keep it wild.
3: Indeed. Well, now comes the part when we talk about how you can help our natural world. The Gallatin Watershed Council needs your help for the annual Gallatin Watershed Cleanup. So you can go to the GallatinWatershedCouncil.org and click on the Get Involved tab and go to events and go to May 16th to learn more and sign up. And I'll just give you how they describe it on their website. So you can volunteer from 10 in the morning to noon on that day to help clean up across the lower Gallatin watershed. And in addition to that, they also offer that you can sign up as a team leader or a team member. So you can make your choice on that. Team leaders attend a pre-event happy hour at Lockhorn Cider on May 14th at 6 p.m. to collect supplies and review safety information, and then rally their group at the cleanup site. Team members show up ready to roll up their sleeves on the day of the event. So you can help them clean up the watershed and prevent harmful waste from washing into our waterways. And so again, that annual Gallatin Watershed Cleanup is scheduled for Saturday, May 16th from 10 to noon. And then it'll be time to celebrate from 12:30 to 2:30 in the afternoon at Bozeman Pond. After the cleanup, you can join them for a celebration featuring cold drinks, tasty food, and great company. 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

Tune in Monday nights from 10 to midnight here on KGVM Bozeman for the Jazz Nightcap. I'm your host, Bob Wall, and each week I'll play some cool jazz to help you chill out after the Monday blues. 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

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Red Shahan with Brennan Scott Green on Sunday, the 31st. 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You can find more information, schedules, and tickets at pinecreeklodgemontana.com. They hope to see you soon for some music between the pines.

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1: 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I'm your host, Bob Wall. It is time tonight for Bedtime Bombshells at this 10 o'clock hour on the 10th of May of 2026. Every Sunday night I do this, play some loud music for you to get you up to the midnight hour, finish your Sunday night off with a bang. Hope you had a good weekend. 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
1: All right, tonight I've got some music that I recorded live, and I do show on Tuesday nights Rummaging in the Stash where I play live recordings, but the stash is overflowing, so I thought I'd let some of it spill over to tonight. And this show I recorded down at the Labor Temple on May Day, the 1st of May of 2026. It was the album release party for Three Penny Riot's new album, Heart O' Heart. You're probably going to be hearing that quite a bit on here. I know I've been playing some of the singles that they released from it for a while now. And the whole album I really enjoy. I think you might too. If you get out there, track down a copy. They've got vinyl. You can get CDs. You can find it on Bandcamp, I'm pretty sure. 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And support your local artists and musicians. 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I'm going to kick it off here with Gallatin Ghost Train rocking out. Mario was joined by Connor Lockenbrook, who drums for Three Penny Riot, and, you know, everybody else in the valley. But he sat in on drums, and it was an awesome set. I hope you'll agree. So here's the Gallatin Ghost Train live on Bedtime Bombshells here on KGVM.
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0: Give it up for my brother Connor. 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This is literally us jamming right now. Give it up for Connor, man. Thank you so much, Connor.
1: One more song! Please, just one more.
0: Oh my God, they want one more. Hell yeah, we must be doing something right, Connor.
2: Do that one.

0: so much. 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We having a good time out there?
1: Yeah!
0: That's what's up. God damn it. It's a Friday night, and here we are in the wonderful Labor Temple in the beautiful Bozeman. Let me catch a frog. Go to heavens. I committed to know. This is it. This is our last song, and that's all you're going to get. And you don't throw a fit. That's what I tell my kids. And they kick my ass because they're taller than I am now. Damn, boy. They go, quit, boy. Let's see here. I just played a junkyard guitar.
1: Yeah, where'd you find that?
0: In a trash pile of Four Corners. It's a 1959 Gibson Les Paul Jr.
2: Did you get me anything?
0: Oh, it plays and it sounds pretty rad, I suppose, for being free. You ready to rock,
2: bro? Sure,
0: bud. All right. Actually, I think you might have recorded this one a long time ago.
2: Yeah.
0: This is an old As a Crow Flies one.

0: Woo!
1: Fire, boy.
2: Yay! All of the things.
1: I'll try. Let me see what it was.
2: What else do I play?
1: Dude, did you see that, dude? I'm like, I can't remember what song. I was feeling so bad. I was having like, yeah. Waiting for him to let me know. That was awesome. All right. Let's see here. Song's called Hell on Highway 2. I guess we'll pull that one out. Usually play this one on banjo, but.

0: All right, I got two more songs. How about that, eh? All right. Let me switch over to this other guitar. Mr. Howland, you got two more in you?
1: Yeah,
0: bro. All right. Sounds good. Four Belknap or something. Woo! We still having an all right time out there? Yeah? All right, good deal. That's what's up. I'm going to play this busted ass right here, boy. For those that never seen me before, there's a guitar I made out of broken guitar parts and shit I had laying around a house. Yeah. Gave a name called Howlin' Duke. Started busking downtown a little bit, and me and old Howlin' Duke, we made some pretty decent money that way. And now, here in a couple of years, I'm donating him to the Museum of the Rockies. Yeah. And he's gonna be hanging out in the Museum of the Rockies for 10 years at least. So let's rock and roll before I gotta get rid of him, you know, I gotta put him into retirement. The song is called Sweet Honey Bee. It's about a person that was really important in my life, and here we go.

0: Then Ghost Train, man. We got my brother Seth Anderson coming up next.
1: Good. Keep it going for Gallatin Ghost Train, everybody. Hell yeah.
2: 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I'm your host, Bob Wall. You're listening to Bedtime Bombshells. I want to thank another one of our underwriters for their support of our programming before we get on to the next set. 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Their summer concert series kicks off with the North Mississippi All-Stars with opener Aaron Gole on Thursday, May 28th. North Fork Crossing plays on Friday, May 29th. Dogs in a Pile are on Saturday, the 30th. Red Shahan with Brennan Scott Green on Sunday, the 31st. Colorado College Bluegrass Ensemble on Wednesday, June 3rd. Humphreys McGee for three nights, Thursday through Saturday, June 4th through 6th. Tom Catmull on Sunday, June 7th, and many more. You can find more information, schedules, and tickets at pinecreeklodgemontana.com. They hope to see you soon for some music between the pines. All right, next up on May Day down at the Labor Temple, Seth Anderson came down from Alberta to hang out for the album released by Three Penny Riot. He'd been down here this winter and came back again for this show and did a set for us, a little acoustic, a little electric, so I really enjoyed it. I hope you do too. Here's Seth Anderson on Bedtime Bombshells.
1: Up next, this dude is a really good friend of the Bozeman scene. Actually, he's played here a number of times. And in a bunch of different like messenger and text conversations over the last couple days, I've been calling him Sam because my brain doesn't work right. So at this point, if you could make it nice and loud, give a nice Gallatin County welcome to the prodigal son of the proud province of Alberta, Seth Anderson!
3: Hey everybody, how you doing? Y'all good? It's Friday. Yeah. My name is Seth Anderson. I live in Canmore, Alberta. And I'm real happy to be here with y'all. Thank you for having me. And Three Penny Riot, thank you for putting out such a wonderful record. It's beautiful. I'm gonna do something totally different here for a little bit, and then we'll get back to the punk rock.

Right, I'm going to do another one off of that record. It's called Highway Lights. I used to live in this basement apartment right beside the highway. And I was like, ooh, I'm a songwriting genius. Highway Lights. There's the first line. Kids love Highway Lights. I've spent a lot of time touring in my adult life. And I think that's what this song is kind of about.

0: you. 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
1: New one, man.
2: New one.
0: New one? Okay. I'm not very good at playing this one, so you're in luck. That's it. I've been playing here often, which I'm super stoked about, much in part because I met Ross here a few years ago, and he's the best, and he always helps me out. Big hand for Ross, everybody. And also my pal Quinlan over in Livingston, he's been helping me out a lot. Big hand for Quinlan, everybody. A big hand for Bob here on the sound, killing it. Big hand for Mario. Big hand for us. Put up your hand if you feel like you need some applause right now. Ross again. 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There's not really, you're not really missing much.

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Thank you all so much for having me. A big congratulations to Three Penny Riot. Yeah! Buy one of their vinyl. Buy one of those tapes. JD hand dubbed every one of those tapes himself. Yeah. So that doubles the value at least. They're now $15. Anyway, thank you guys so much. My name's Seth. I got some t-shirts and records for sale there. This song's called 24. Please be kind to yourselves. Please be kind to your neighbors. And take care.

0: so much, everybody. Drew Penny and Ryan up there. Thank you.
1: All right, that wasn't maybe the punkest thing you've heard, but some great music. And Seth, a great friend of some of the punks around here in the Gallatin Valley area. 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I'm your host, Bob Wall. This is Bedtime Bombshells. I'm going to thank a couple more of our underwriters before we get into the last set of the evening.
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1: 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All right. Thanks for tuning in, and I've got one more set lined up. It's the Three Penny Riot set. It was their album release party for their new album, Heart O' Heart. It's a banger. I can't recommend it enough. They ripped it up for their album release show, so kick back and enjoy. Here's Three Penny Riot live at the Labor Temple on May Day 2026.
3: To come to an event like this and see young people coming to punk rock shows in Bozeman, Montana, that means everything to me. Like, it's the best because guys, like young people in the room, look around. If it wasn't for you, it would just be me and guys like me. And that can't happen because our joints are like bubble wrap and that's sad. Like we, you know, just, oh, we've got a movement. We've got a subculture based on fuck authority. Look around the room at how many like aging white dudes there are. Hey, guys, don't look now. Don't look now. I think we might be authority. But for real though, Seth was up here talking a lot about just being excellent to each other, taking care of one another. That's the core driving principle of DIY and punk rock. That's why we're here right now. And I mean that from the bottom of my heart. So you can be quiet or you can be loud. I don't care. I'm really, really glad that everyone is here tonight. I think it's really easy. I think it's really easy in punk rock to see all the reasons why it might not work and all the reasons why it's not doing well. But I think it's a lot harder, but a lot more accurate to see all the reasons why it can work and all the reasons why it can do well. And I think that's true about Bozeman, too. Yeah, absolutely. And how appropriate that we are here tonight in a union hall. There is strength and power in a union. And the lesson that we take from all of this, always, is that we don't have anything if we don't have each other. So with that, I just want to welcome to the stage Three Penny Riot!

0: Yeah, so I don't know if you guys heard, but we just put out a record today. We did it, guys. With the help of everyone. Seriously, there was a lot of people that helped. We put a thank you in the album, because there's no way I could. But yeah, it was really special. Thank you all for being here tonight. This is the only time I'm going to talk about it. It's over there. It's for sale if you want it. On multiple platforms. Is that, do we still say when it's vinyl? Is that a platform?
1: There's a platform of vinyl over there.
0: There is a platform of vinyl over there.
1: You should see it. It's awesome.
0: This song's about playing music with your friends.

So, first off, I am just shocked by, like, the 14 additional people I was not expecting tonight. But right as you walk in the double doors right into this hall, there is a little sign for a Venmo to be able to donate your money. We're not asking for any money. We're not asking for anything other than your time. But if you feel like and you have the ability to,

0: here, so make sure we go take care of our community, take care of our scene. Thank you for being here, and let's party.
1: The United States is the largest arms dealer in the world.

0: So, leather jacket every day or shorts every day?
1: Yes!
0: Leather jacket, shorts every day. Awesome. We've got like a 2-on-3, so I don't think this room counts. Leather shorts? Leather shorts. Yeah, no, leather shorts.
2: That's what this whole record's about, is picking a side. I, for one, want to be a leather jacket year-round guy, but I am so sweaty all the time. But between a pea coat and a leather jacket that is peak Quinlan Conley fashion, I never look better than in a leather jacket or a pea coat. And the thing is I, when I wear shorts, I have to also carry sunglasses, right? Because I'm so Irish that I'm like the ghost of Christmas past.
0: The first one or the second one?
2: The one who scares the billionaires.
0: Oh, got it, yeah.

0: How's everybody doing? Everybody all right? Everybody all right? Yeah, a bit of a hectic week. Kyle, where were you when we were stuffing inserts into records, watching the Bruins lose? I have no idea, dude. This week is like, someone could be like, what did you do on Tuesday? And I'm like, Tuesday things. I assume I ate, you know. I didn't die.
1: Seth drove to a border crossing that wasn't open, so good for Seth.
0: But not on Tuesday.
1: Not on Tuesday. That was definitely Thursday.
0: That was a Thursday.
1: That was Thursday. Sorry, my bad. Nope, Tuesdays are still cool.
0: You guys want to hear about my favorite place that I've ever spent any time? Yeah. Cool, I wrote a song there.

0: We got our own black and tans in America now. We got our own black and tans. Unless you've been living under a goddamn rock somewhere, there's some brown shirts running around with unlimited immunity. They're black and tans. They're thugs with a badge. So this one goes out to the institution that has now become four. Thanks, I was in a rousing speech.
1: Oh, sorry. Rouse away!
0: Yeah, I come from a long line of rousing speech makers. Anyway, fuck ICE.

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Let me tell you what, it's not recession, it's a robbery.

When the world has gone crazy and it's all becoming clear, when they're gunning down our comrades and it seems the end is near, as they're loading up the launchers for the tear gas grenades, we can take off our bandanas and kiss behind the barricades. And there's madness all around, you can see it at a glance, but we will laugh and we will cry, we will sing and we will dance, as they shout their marching orders beneath the helicopter blades. We can take off our bandanas for a kiss behind the barricades. They will try to break our spirits,

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In my final hour, a kiss behind the barricades. This is Rock and Roll Kalashnikov.

0: Has everyone had a good time? You know what? I'm really happy about that. I'm happy everybody had a good time. Because I gotta tell you, like about 15 minutes before I got here to set up, I was like, I'm having a bad time. It's like, not enough sleep. Also, like, I literally, this was pretty well planned, this record release, right? And everybody pitched in, it was really cool. And I kept being stressed about things that I had already done because most of the times I don't do them. And it's like I would be here stuffing records. And it's like, well, JD and I stuffed shit was last weekend.
1: It was great.
0: But I was like, duh, I got it. No, I guess I don't. And that's been like the last 2 weeks, right? And so I was like, this sucks. Turns out I don't even like playing music. It's just dumb. I hate all these songs that I wrote. I'm like, fuck these songs, man. Then I got here and people started showing up. And Mario played and then Seth played and I was like, I don't know, man, playing music pretty sweet.
2: So, Kyle Kilseth, everybody! When I moved to Montana 8 years ago, the first person I met playing music was Mario. So, Mr. Ghost Train, thank you for being awesome. I believe that's your proper formal name is Mr. Ghost Train, right? And then Seth Anderson drove all the way here from Alberta, Canada, just to hang out with us.
0: Yeah, hey, listen, also, he snuck merch across the border. And the border agent was like, you're not selling any of this stuff, are you? And he goes, nope. He's like, all right. So if you can, I mean, our record's going to be around. So if you can only buy one, buy Seth's record. It's a really great record, by the way.
2: I own the
0: special edition blue one, but I found out that there's as many of the other one too, so it's just real special to me.
2: And also, if you buy a shirt from Seth and it says sample on it, just that's taxes and VATs and stuff. Don't worry about those. So
0: yeah, no big deal.
2: Yeah.
0: Yeah, they stopped with the tariffs now. I can't remember. Anyway, I'm becoming a Canadian citizen. This place.
2: The only person
0: I assume almost everybody here has seen us before, right? Yeah, who hasn't seen Three Penny Riot before? Don't be shy. We're welcoming you. You know what I mean?
2: Thank you
0: so much for being here.
2: We've had fun.
0: So
2: I see you guys back there.
0: Because you haven't been before and some other people have, what do? We help our neighbors, right? Yeah. So if anyone needs a little help, maybe singing along to this one. Just, you know, put your arm around somebody that looks like they will fuck up the lyrics because we always do. So everyone else is allowed to, right?

Alexa. Connor Lackenbrook on drums. What a fucking gem of a human being. JD Roberts on guitar. And I'm Quinn. We're gonna play a little game. Let's get a little hip movement going on here, right? Let's make it sexy, right? And then pop. Right? You guys got it? All right. And now everyone can sing along to this part, because I'm going to say something, and you guys are going to say it back. Fuck Trump. Drop!

0: Thanks, everybody. We're 3 Penny Riot.
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0: one should not be greedy. Greed got me into a great deal of trouble. 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Oh, I found adventure, all right. 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Oh, adventure aplenty.
1: 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I'm your host, Cregan. Let's get right into it. There's a great band called The Book of Knots.

because we don't know when we will die, we get to think of life as an inexhaustible well, yet everything happens only a certain number of times, and a very small number, really. How many more times will you remember a certain afternoon of your childhood, some afternoon that's so deeply a part of your being that you can't even conceive of your life without it? Perhaps four or five times more, perhaps not even that. How many more times will you watch the full moon rise? Perhaps 20. And yet, it all seems limitless. Are you lost?

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You are tuned to The V Show. Welcome. Half an hour down, just like that. Let's get back to the Prince. Oh, this is from 1982. It doesn't say what show it is, but it is the OG Speak of the Devil lineup. Randy, Rudy. Yeah, keep it locked.

everybody hi! All right, say hi to Ronnie. Do you feel like going crazy, huh? All right, we're gonna go on the crazy train.

He's the king of rock and roll!

That's right. Rock and roll. Nobody shows. 2 p.m. here on the V. Kicking out some jams today, some classic jams. This, of course, AC/DC. Before we had some Dio, Def Leppard, double shot from them, some Ozzy. Started off kind of heavy with Neurosis and the Book of Knots starting it off.

KHVM is brought to you by Whistle Pig Korean, right on the corner of Wilson and Mendenhall. 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

0: are the big four being Slayer, Anthrax, Metallica, and Megadeth. So we'll start it off with an Anthrax track. This is Madhouse from the Spreading the Disease record, 1986. Let's get it.
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1: Control!

This is Martha. Marvelous Martha, her mother called her. Martha knows. M is for March. M is for Muse. And what's that? Munching. But most of all, M is for Martha.

Yo. Man, this one went by quick, didn't it? Half an hour left on the V show. I'm Cregan, your heavy metal and hard rock DJ. 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What up, Wayno and the crew? That was The Accused. M is for Martha, if you couldn't figure that out. Before that, we had Slayer, live in Anaheim, 2002. Dead Skin Mask. The Conjuring, Megadeth, Peace Sells, but who's buying? Oh, the expanded version. Before that, Metallica, Trapped Under Ice, off the Ride the Lightning record. Two from Anthrax, Gung Ho, and Madhouse started off the hour. And, this one goes out to a faithful listener, Timmy Scav. Let's get at it.

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1: 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This is the Helicopters from Gothenburg, Sweden. 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Big thanks to Bob Wall, as always. Yeah, keep it locked.

Yeah.

The following episode of Tuesday Afternoon with Dan originally aired on KGVM Bozeman on April 7th, 2026 at 1 p.m. Tune in each Tuesday evening at 7 o'clock to Rummaging in the Stash. I'm your host, Bob Wall, and each week I'll pick out a show from my stash of concert recordings and play it in its entirety. Most of the shows were recorded here in the Gallatin Valley, and they feature a variety of musical genres, from folk, bluegrass, and other acoustic music to local rock. I'll keep the evening going up to midnight with related album tracks, new releases, and other stuff from my collection. That's Rummaging in the Stash, every Tuesday evening at 7 o'clock right here on KGVM Bozeman, Gallatin Valley Community Radio.

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0: 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This tour includes 6 concert performances in Bozeman, Dillon, Big Sky, and Idaho Falls, as well as 4 outreach performances in Bozeman and Livingston, including an Ollie lecture performance, all from April 1st through the 12th. 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
3: This is Human Capital, news and features of Montana government. I'm J.P. Pomnikowski. 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The Centers for Disease Control and Prevention say that a new COVID variant has emerged in the U.S. The variant, called BA.3.2, was first detected in South Africa and now has been reported in 23 countries. The new COVID variant is called Cicada. The concern is that if it gains more mutations, it could lead to a large new COVID wave. The first positive test of the new Cicada COVID variant came last June from a traveler who went through San Francisco International Airport. The person came from the Netherlands. It was next detected in nasal swabs from 4 travelers, 3 airplane wastewater samples, clinical samples, and 132 wastewater samples from 25 states. It is descended from the Omicron variant, and the current vaccines, which only target JN1's subvariants, may not protect against this variant. It is an unusual variant because it has over 70 new mutations related to the JN.1 COVID variant and its descendants, which have been circulating since 2023. Health officials say that the Cicada BA.3.2 COVID variant may infect children more readily. The Montana Supreme Court last Tuesday kept several abortion clinic restrictions blocked while a legal challenge moves forward, finding that the measures passed by a conservative Republican state legislature and signed by Republican Montana Governor Greg Gianforte likely violate the state constitution. The ruling leaves in place a lower court order that halted a 2023 law and related regulations issued in 2024. The provisions impose new requirements on abortion providers that plaintiffs argue are medically unnecessary and could force clinics to close. Montana Supreme Court justices said the restrictions likely conflict with Montana's constitutional guarantees, including equal protection and Montana's constitutional right to privacy. A district court first blocked the measures in November 2024, and Republican state officials appealed early last year. The Montana Supreme Court's decision allows clinics to continue providing care without the added requirements while the case proceeds. For Montana residents, abortion services remain available without any new restrictions. Clinics can continue operating. In March, Montana Fish, Wildlife, and Parks Region 6 game wardens received a call from a concerned landowner about shed antler collectors trespassing on private property in Blaine County. Upon further investigation, three individuals dressed in full camouflage were located on private property carrying 128 pounds of shed elk antlers. The landowners were contacted and confirmed that no permission was granted to the individuals to collect antlers on their property. The three persons were charged, and 128 pounds of shed elk antlers were seized. Upon the successful conviction, the elk antlers were returned to the landowners. Shed hunting is the practice of searching wildlands for the antlers that ungulates like deer and elk drop from their heads each year. With elk that are trophy animals with antler racks of 5 and more points and antlers that measure feet across, the antlers are coveted by collectors and also have high value on the market. Shed antlers spur the activity of hunting for antlers, known as shed hunting. The activity has become increasingly popular and competitive in recent years, but like any activity, shed hunting requires permission of the landowner. Shed hunters, whether recreationists or hunters for shed antlers to sell for their value, must always ask for permission on private land, including property that is in block management, which is an agreement between a private landowner and Montana Fish, Wildlife, and Parks to allow members of the public onto the land for specific hunting purposes, including shed hunting. This is J.P. Pomnikowski for Human Capital on KGVM 95.9 FM and online at kgvm.org. 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
1: I'm Dr. Anthony Lizowitz, and this is Climate Connections. To people outside the construction industry, energy codes might sound wonkish, but they help determine a home's comfort and affordability. Residential energy codes set minimum efficiency standards for new buildings, so they determine how airtight a home is and how much energy it uses. A more airtight home has lower utility bills, fewer drafty rooms, and better protection against extreme heat or cold, which is critical if the power goes out.
2: If you lose power, how long do you have in your home before it becomes uncomfortable and, more importantly, unsafe?
1: Eric Fowler is director of building performance at Fresh Energy, a Minnesota nonprofit. He says enacting stricter building codes is also a valuable way to cut carbon emissions, especially as federal rollbacks slow the transition away from burning fossil fuels for energy.
2: What we can do is make sure that our homes are sipping rather than guzzling that energy. And even if the price of energy is going up, we can make sure that the bill that we get at the end of the month is as minimal as possible.
1: Climate Connections is produced by the Yale Center for Environmental Communication. To learn more about climate change, visit climateconnections.org.

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3: I'm Rick Smith, and this is Labor History in Two. On this day in labor history, the year was 1937. That was the day sparring between Henry Ford and John L. Lewis spilled over into the press. The CIO formally declared their organizing drive of some 150,000 workers at the Ford Motor Company. John L. Lewis addressed a crowd of 25,000 the night before at the Detroit State Fairgrounds Coliseum, celebrating the recent organizing victory at Chrysler. Lewis thundered, "Henry Ford will change his mind." He added that the victories at Chrysler and General Motors came as a result of workers' dissatisfaction with their condition. Lewis also noted that Ford Motor Company prevented workers from joining unions through a system of intimidation and coercion. Ford insisted he would never recognize the UAW or any other union in response to sit-downs at Ford plants in Kansas City and St. Louis. Notoriously anti-Semitic, he then alleged that international banking interests financed CIO organizing drives. Ford maintained workers had no reason to celebrate organizing victories, claiming workers had lost through joining unions. He said, "They've had their freedom taken away. They pay money to the unions and get nothing in return." But Ford was also one of the few industrial employers that hired blacks. Organizing at Ford meant organizing black workers. It meant bringing black workers on as organizers and staffers in the UAW. The UAW waged a pointed campaign to attract black workers at Ford and concentrated efforts at the massive River Rouge complex. UAW leaders Homer Martin and Wyndham Mortimer urged black workers to join up with them, saying, quote, "We must solve together, not pitted against one another, all discrimination." It would take more than 4 years to finally organize at Ford, but black workers were at the forefront of that struggle.
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5: Woke up this morning, put on my slippers. I walked in the kitchen and died. And oh, what a feeling when my soul went through the ceiling and on up into heaven I did ride. 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

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A Venus de Milo can have my arms. 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
3: This is Human Capital, news and features of Montana government. I'm J.P. Pomnikowski. Human Capital is a feature on Gallatin Valley Community Radio, KGVM Bozeman at 95.9 FM, and everywhere via streaming at kgvm.org. The Centers for Disease Control and Prevention say that a new COVID variant has emerged in the U.S. The variant, called BA.3.2, was first detected in South Africa and now has been reported in 23 countries. The new COVID variant is called Cicada. The concern is that if it gains more mutations, it could lead to a large new COVID wave. The first positive test of the new Cicada COVID variant came last June from a traveler who went through San Francisco International Airport. The person came from the Netherlands. It was next detected in nasal swabs from four travelers, three airplane wastewater samples, clinical samples, and 132 wastewater samples from 25 states. It is descended from the Omicron variant, and the current vaccines, which only target JN1's subvariants, may not protect against this variant. It is an unusual variant because it has over 70 new mutations related to the JN.1 COVID variant and its descendants, which have been circulating since 2023. Health officials say that the Cicada BA.3.2 COVID variant may infect children more readily. The Montana Supreme Court last Tuesday kept several abortion clinic restrictions blocked while a legal challenge moves forward, finding that the measures passed by a conservative Republican state legislature and signed by Republican Montana Governor Greg Gianforte likely violate the state constitution. The ruling leaves in place a lower court order that halted a 2023 law and related regulations issued in 2024. The provisions impose new requirements on abortion providers that plaintiffs argue are medically unnecessary and could force clinics to close. Montana Supreme Court justices said the restrictions likely conflict with Montana's constitutional guarantees, including equal protection and Montana's constitutional right to privacy. A district court first blocked the measures in November 2024, and Republican state officials appealed early last year. The Montana Supreme Court's decision allows clinics to continue providing care without the added requirements while the case proceeds. For Montana residents, abortion services remain available without any new restrictions. Clinics can continue operating. In March, Montana Fish, Wildlife, and Parks Region 6 game wardens received a call from a concerned landowner about shed antler collectors trespassing on private property in Blaine County. Upon further investigation, three individuals dressed in full camouflage were located on private property carrying 128 pounds of shed elk antlers. The landowners were contacted and confirmed that no permission was granted to the individuals to collect antlers on their property. The three persons were charged, and 128 pounds of shed elk antlers were seized. Upon the successful conviction, the elk antlers were returned to the landowners. Shed hunting is the practice of searching wildlands for the antlers that ungulates like deer and elk drop from their heads each year. With elk that are trophy animals with antler racks of 5 and more points and antlers that measure feet across, the antlers are coveted by collectors and also have high value on the market. Shed antlers spur the activity of hunting for antlers, known as shed hunting. The activity has become increasingly popular and competitive in recent years, but like any activity, shed hunting requires permission of the landowner. Shed hunters, whether recreationists or hunters for shed antlers to sell for their value, must always ask for permission on private land, including property that is in block management, which is an agreement between a private landowner and Montana Fish, Wildlife, and Parks to allow members of the public onto the land for specific hunting purposes, including shed hunting. This is J.P. Pomnikowski for Human Capital on KGVM 95.9 FM and online at kgvm.org. 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
1: I'm Dr. Anthony Lizowitz, and this is Climate Connections. To people outside the construction industry, energy codes might sound wonkish, but they help determine a home's comfort and affordability. Residential energy codes set minimum efficiency standards for new buildings, so they determine how airtight a home is and how much energy it uses. A more airtight home has lower utility bills, fewer drafty rooms, and better protection against extreme heat or cold, which is critical if the power goes out.
2: If you lose power, how long do you have in your home before it becomes uncomfortable and, more importantly, unsafe?
1: Eric Fowler is Director of Building Performance at Fresh Energy, a Minnesota nonprofit. He says enacting stricter building codes is also a valuable way to cut carbon emissions, especially as federal rollbacks slow the transition away from burning fossil fuels for energy.
2: What we can do is make sure that our homes are sipping rather than guzzling that energy. And even if the price of energy is going up, we can make sure that the bill that we get at the end of the month is as minimal as possible.
1: Climate Connections is produced by the Yale Center for Environmental Communication. 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
2: I'm Rick Smith, and this is Labor History in Two. On this day in labor history, the year was 1937. That was the day sparring between Henry Ford and John L. Lewis spilled over into the press. The CIO formally declared their organizing drive of some 150,000 workers at the Ford Motor Company. John L. Lewis addressed a crowd of 25,000 the night before at the Detroit State Fairgrounds Coliseum, celebrating the recent organizing victory at Chrysler. Lewis thundered, "Henry Ford will change his mind." He added that the victories at Chrysler and General Motors came as a result of workers' dissatisfaction with their conditions. Lewis also noted that Ford Motor Company prevented workers from joining unions through a system of intimidation and coercion. Ford insisted he would never recognize the UAW or any other union in response to sit-downs at Ford plants in Kansas City and St. Louis. Notoriously anti-Semitic, he then alleged that international banking interests financed CIO organizing drives. Ford maintained workers had no reason to celebrate organizing victories, claiming workers had lost through joining unions. He said, "They've had their freedom taken away. They pay money to the unions and get nothing in return." But Ford was also one of the few industrial employers that hired blacks. Organizing at Ford meant organizing black workers. It meant bringing black workers on as organizers and staffers in the UAW. The UAW waged a pointed campaign to attract black workers at Ford and concentrated efforts at the massive River Rouge complex. UAW leaders Homer Martin and Wyndham Mortimer urged black workers to join up with them, saying, quote, "We must solve together, not pitted against one another, all discrimination." It would take more than 4 years to finally organize at Ford, but black workers were at the forefront of that struggle.
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1: It's time for Field Notes, brought to you by the Montana Natural History Center. I cannot see the cranes this morning, but I can hear them. They are somewhere in the basin of the valley where the yellow cow-cropped grasses end and the thicket around the water begins. The sandhills arrived the night before as a wild flurry of sound, drifting in just after dusk when the silhouette of mountains against sky became black on midnight blue, and I could not make their bodies out against the dark. I wonder how the cranes knew about the water. Was it the sharp smell of melt? Could they hear the trickle of liquid around rock? Or was it the outline of the snow-fed creek in the moonlight, like the white space between a fingerprint's arcs and whorls that was so identifiable from the air? Here, one of the cranes called back to the others. It was safe here once. On this lazy Sunday just outside Missoula, I can hear only two cranes from the former flock. Perhaps these are the late sleepers, the teenagers, left by the wayside as the larger family group launched back to the migratory grind and headed north to their breeding grounds. Spring is the season of courtship, and what I'm listening to may well be the first pairing of lovers who will mate for life. If this is so, they aren't worried about being overheard. Their flirtation carries across the dry, flat pasture and up the hill to where I stand. One starts, the other interrupts and finishes. How to describe? The verbs I dredge up don't do their conversation justice. To chortle, clack, and coo are not elegant effects, but sensuous, amorous, ardent. These are the modifiers I am grasping at. I grow tired on my hill trying to come up with ways to bridge the gap between what I hear, seduction, and the limitations of our words for sound. A gargle, even a delicate gargle, lacks the appropriate dose of sex appeal. The shallow creek that feeds its way hand over hand down the rope of its body to the Blackfoot River has been here for eons. But the water is always cutting new patterns, picking up and depositing sediment in slightly new arrangements with each spring swell. I imagine it like the long hand of a hurried signature, changing slightly with each new iteration, but always recognizable. How ancient is the bird memory of a place like this? A 10-million-year-old crane fossil was discovered along the Nebraska stretch of the Platte River, where hundreds of thousands of sandhill cranes still gather to feed and rest along their migratory route. Today, in western Montana, I listen to the descendants of that bone as they flirt in the bushes. Yes, my long-necked dearest, the species will continue. The warbling of the sandhills bounces between sweating mountains and rolls along the valley floor. In this amphitheater, they are impossible to triangulate, another reason this place may have survived in the memory of safe passage. I give up on finding long gray bodies with red kerchief caps. This way, it's like listening to ghosts, to the echoes of birds from millennia before. When the cranes pause between sweet nothings, I catch myself wondering if I'd heard anything at all. Perhaps I had just willed a love story into the barren pre-green spring. The wind rustles the stalks of last year's growth around my feet. I stare beyond the naked but soon to bud thicket, and I listen hard. Without crane song, there is only time, water, wind, the elements that persist regardless if the mated pair and I were here to notice. I turn away, walk back toward my responsibilities in places where none of these elements exert so hard a pull. As I do, the sandhills begin again. It is a particular relief of spring, I think, to overhear two lovers celebrate the coming of the season. Today's Field Note was written by Claire Voris in Phil Condon's Literature of Nature Writing class at the University of Montana. This is Allison DeYoung for Field Notes, brought to you by the Montana Natural History Center, providing natural history education for schools and the public throughout Montana. To find out about upcoming events and programs at the center, call 406-327-0405 or visit our website at montananaturalist.org.

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KGVM is thankful for the support of the Bozeman Film Society. Bozeman Film Society is a nonprofit organization dedicated to bringing independent films to Bozeman. They screen their movies at the Ellen Theater downtown. On Wednesday, September 24th, the Bozeman Film Society will show It's Never Over, Jeff Buckley. Rising musician Jeff Buckley had only released one album when he died suddenly in 1997. Now, never-before-seen footage, exclusive voice messages, and accounts from those closest to him offer a portrait of the captivating singer. The film shows at 7:30 p.m. Thanks again to the Bozeman Film Society for their support and for keeping them flickering.

Tune in Monday nights from 10 to midnight here on KGVM Bozeman for the Jazz Nightcap. I'm your host, Bob Wall, and each week I'll play some cool jazz to help you chill out after the Monday blues. That's the Jazz Nightcap, Monday evenings from 10 to midnight here on KGVM.

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on Friday and Saturday, September 19th and 20th, the Dan Tominski Band with Wall Creek on Sunday, the 21st, the Sleepless Elite on Wednesday, September 24th, Tom Catmull on Thursday, the 25th, Joe Robinson on Friday, the 26th, and Charlie Parr with Tony Policastro on Saturday, the 27th, and many more. You can find more information, schedules, and tickets at pinecreeklodgemontana.com. 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

0: From New York, this is Democracy Now!
1: But I think overall what's happened is a truly historic shift in British politics. We've been so used to thinking about politics in terms of left and right, and yet what Reform are able to do is to win in areas that have always been conservative, but equally, we're proving in a big way, we can win in areas that Labour have dominated, frankly, since the end of World War I.
0: In what's being described as a political earthquake in Britain, the far-right Reform UK party has surged in popularity in local elections. As British Prime Minister Keir Starmer faces calls to resign, we'll talk with the British journalist Daniel Trilling, author of the new book, If We Tolerate This, How the British Establishment Made the Far-Right Respectable. Then we go to Washington, D.C. to speak with the Marine veteran and activist who spent 5 days atop a bridge in a protest that made international headlines.
2: I climbed the Frederick Douglass Memorial Bridge last week to call the people of my country into action, into nonviolent action to stop the war on Iran and remove the Trump regime from power.
0: And then to the prominent biotech entrepreneur Rami Elghandour. He'd been selected by Rutgers University to address this year's graduating class of engineering students. But then the school canceled his speech over his social media posts on Israel and Palestine.
3: The cancellation of my speech sets a dangerous precedent by sending a message that having a moral conscience is a liability.
0: All that and more coming up. Welcome to Democracy Now!, democracynow.org, The War and Peace Report. I'm Amy Goodman. President Trump blasted Iran's response to the U.S.'s 14-point ceasefire proposal, calling it, quote, totally unacceptable. Iran's foreign ministry says the U.S. continues to have, quote, unreasonable demands, unquote, and that Iran's response to the U.S. proposal, quote, was not excessive, unquote. This comes as Iran's economy is reeling from the impact of U.S.-Israeli strikes. An Iranian government official estimated the war has caused the loss of 1 million jobs in comments reported by Iranian state media. On April 25th, an Iranian job search platform reported a record 318,000 resumes submitted in a single day, which is 50% higher than the previous record, according to the news site Asr Iran, cited by the New York Times. According to the U.S.-based human rights activist news agency, over 3,600 people have been killed in Iran by U.S.-Israeli strikes, among them 254 children. Meanwhile, the Pentagon confirms 13 U.S. service members have been killed and 415 wounded in the U.S.-Israeli war in Iran. On Sunday, Israeli Prime Minister Benjamin Netanyahu insisted in an interview with CBS News' 60 Minutes that the Iran war isn't over because nuclear material remains in Iran.
4: It's not over because there's still nuclear material, enriched uranium, that has to be taken out of Iran. There is still enrichment sites that have to be dismantled. There are still proxies that Iran supports. There are ballistic missiles that they still want to produce. Now, we've degraded a lot of it, but all of that is still there, and there's work to be done.
0: Nobel Peace Laureate Narges Mohammadi has been transferred to a hospital in Tehran more than a week after collapsing in prison. In a statement, her foundation said, quote, "We must ensure she never returns to prison to face the 18 years remaining on her sentence. Now is the time to demand her unconditional freedom and the dismissal of all charges," unquote. Over the weekend, The Guardian published an excerpt of her memoir, Smuggled Out of Prison, in which Mohammadi wrote, quote, "Authoritarian regimes do not always need an executioner's rope. Sometimes they simply wait for the human body to fail and then make sure no help arrives, or they create conditions in which death can come easily, helping it along by standing in the way of life-saving care," unquote. Mohammadi has been arrested 13 times, sentenced to a cumulative 31 years in prison and 154 lashes. She received the Nobel Peace Prize in 2023 for her advocacy against torture and the death penalty in Iran. The U.S. says it'll facilitate a new round of talks between Israel and Lebanon at the State Department's Washington headquarters Thursday and Friday. Israel and Lebanon reached a temporary ceasefire agreement in mid-April, but Israel continues to launch deadly attacks inside Lebanon. The Lebanese health ministry said Sunday Israeli attacks over just 24 hours killed 51 people, including two medical workers. Since March 2nd, Israeli strikes have killed nearly 3,000 people across Lebanon. 1.2 million people have been displaced. On Sunday, hundreds of people gathered to mourn at least eight members of a displaced Lebanese family who were killed when an Israeli airstrike hit the building they were sheltering in. Among the dead was a six-month-old infant. This is Abu Salah, who attended the funeral.
5: What would we say? What would we say about the massacres committed against those innocent people, those civilians, those pure believers who are holding onto the land? My mother-in-law, may God bless her soul, was holding onto the land, and her children were holding onto the land.
0: In Gaza, Israeli strikes killed at least three Palestinians, including the head of the criminal police force in Khan Yunis, Wassam Abdelhadi, and his aide. A separate strike killed one person and wounded two others in the Maghasi refugee camp in central Gaza. Israel has conducted near daily attacks since the U.S. brokered so-called ceasefire took effect last October. At least 850 Palestinians have been killed since then. This is Ali Musa Dababesh, who attended the funeral of the policeman.
6: Although the ceasefire came into effect several months ago, the occupation continues to target police officers in order to cause chaos amongst the people of the same nation. The occupation aims to create chaos and confusion within the Gaza Strip. This is its sole objective.
0: Israel's deported two activists who were abducted from a Gaza-bound humanitarian aid flotilla that was violently intercepted by Israeli forces in international waters late last month. Spanish national Saif Abukeshek and the Brazilian Thiago Avila were among 175 activists forced off their humanitarian aid ships at gunpoint during Israel's raid on the global Samud flotilla. Both men faced severe physical abuse, they said, while in Israeli custody, which their legal team said amounted to torture. This is Saif Abukeshek speaking after his deportation to Greece.
7: I left behind me thousands of Palestinian prisoners, children, women and men. I'm sure that the treatment I face is not compared to the suffering they are going through. The testimonies we hear of their torture, of their violation on daily basis. We have to continue mobilizing. We cannot forget the Palestinian prisoners.
0: In the occupied West Bank, thousands of runners competed in the 10th edition of the Palestine International Marathon on Friday, following a two-year hiatus due to Israel's assault on the Gaza Strip. Runners gathered outside the Church of the Nativity in central Bethlehem for the start of the race, while a parallel 5-kilometer race was held in central Gaza. Among those participating were amputees who lost limbs to Israeli bombs and bullets. A BBC-funded documentary titled Gaza, Doctors Under Attack, won Best Current Affairs Program at the BAFTA TV Awards Sunday, despite being dropped by the network last June. Channel 4 in the UK picked it up and aired it instead. The BBC pulled the film weeks before its scheduled broadcast. In a statement, the BBC had said, quote, "We have come to the conclusion that broadcasting this material risks creating a perception of partiality," unquote. Presenter Ramita Navai and Ben DePere, the executive producer of the documentary, blasted the BBC in their acceptance speeches.
8: We refuse to be silenced and censored, and we thank you, and we thank Channel 4 for showing this film.
9: We also want to dedicate this award to Jabba Badwin and Osama Al-Ashi, the two journalists on the ground who made this film for us, so I'd like a round of applause for them, please. Just a question to the BBC. Given that you dropped our film, will you drop us from the BAFTA screening later tonight? Thank you.
0: In the United Kingdom, the far-right populist Nigel Farage and his anti-immigrant party Reform UK made significant gains in local elections over the weekend as the Labour Party, led by Prime Minister Keir Starmer, took heavy losses. Results show Reform UK gained nearly 1,450 council seats and control of 14 councils, while the Labour Party lost nearly 1,500 councillors, leading some members of the Parliament to call on Starmer to resign. The Conservative Party also suffered big losses, while the Green Party made gains, claiming hundreds of council seats and winning two mayoral elections. Nigel Farage is a chief architect of Brexit and an ally of President Donald Trump. He's repeatedly used racist language to attack immigrants and Muslims, while his former classmates may have accused him of racist and anti-Semitic bullying. We'll go to London after headlines for the latest on the British elections. Virginia's Supreme Court has struck down a congressional map drawn by Democrats just weeks after voters approved a statewide referendum changing the borders of Virginia's 11 congressional districts. The new map could have allowed Democrats to win an additional four House seats in November's midterm elections. Its defeat is a major blow to efforts by Democrats to counter redistricting by Republicans in other states, including Florida, Missouri, North Carolina, Tennessee, and Texas. Meanwhile, officials in Alabama have asked the U.S. Supreme Court for permission to throw out Alabama's congressional map, which has two majority black districts. Republicans are seeking to flip at least one of Alabama's two Democratic-controlled House seats. Alabama's emergency application came less than 2 weeks after the Supreme Court's conservative majority gutted the last remaining major provision of the Voting Rights Act in a 6-3 ruling. Internal documents obtained by the New York Times reveal the Board of Immigration Appeals, part of the Justice Department, rushed Palestinian activist Mahmoud Khalil's deportation case. Last month, the Board of Immigration Appeals ruled Khalil could soon be deported. Khalil's case was reportedly considered high priority even before the board officially received it. The decision to deport Khalil also came just 9 days after paperwork was submitted. Amaro Lopez, who was appointed to the board under President Biden and later fired under President Trump, told the New York Times, quote, "That kind of timeline is unprecedented. It's an insane turnaround, particularly for such a high-profile case on a novel legal issue," he said. At least three judges also reportedly recused themselves from the process. On social media, Mahmoud Khalil wrote, quote, "This story proves that the Trump administration's treatment of my case has always been corrupt and retaliatory. They put me through a sham immigration process while guaranteeing the outcome in advance," Mahmoud Khalil wrote. A Mexican couple held in an ICE jail was finally released and able to reunite with their 18-year-old son just a day before he died of cancer. Kevin Gonzalez was diagnosed with stage 4 colon cancer and died Sunday in Mexico. His parents, Isidoro Gonzalez Aviles and Norma Annabel Ramirez Amaya, had been arrested in April while trying to re-enter the U.S. to visit their dying son after the request for humanitarian visas was denied. On Thursday, an Arizona judge ordered the release of Kevin's parents from ICE custody. On Friday, they returned to Mexico. Hoping to reunite with their parents, Kevin Gonzalez flew to Mexico a week ago, where he had discontinued treatment. His father said, quote, "We managed to make my son's dream come true. To be with him again, to love him, to give him the love we could not give him during these months when he was not with us," unquote. The Pentagon says it's blown up another ship in the Eastern Pacific, killing two of its passengers and leaving one survivor. Once again, officials with U.S. Southern Command provided no evidence for their claims that the ship had been carrying drugs. SOUTHCOM says it notified the U.S. Coast Guard to begin search and rescue operations for the survivor. There's no word on the person's fate. Similar attacks by the Pentagon in the Caribbean and Eastern Pacific have reportedly killed 192 people. Legal experts say they are extrajudicial killings and are illegal under U.S. and international law. A CNN analysis finds U.S. military intelligence gathering flights are surging off the coast of Cuba. Since February, the U.S. Navy and Air Force have conducted at least 25 intelligence gathering flights off Cuba's coast using the same surveillance aircraft active in the lead-up to the U.S. strikes on Iran. Russia and Ukraine accused each other of violating a U.S.-brokered three-day ceasefire. Ukrainian officials said Russian attacks killed three people and left many others wounded over the weekend, while Russia's defense ministry accused Ukraine of breaking the ceasefire more than 1,000 times. Ukrainian President Volodymyr Zelensky said his forces had responded in kind to Russian drone and artillery fire. On Saturday, Russian President Vladimir Putin told reporters he thought Russia's attacks on Ukraine were nearing an end.
10: The West promised assistance and then began fueling a confrontation with Russia that continues to this day. I think the matter is coming to an end, but it is a serious matter.
0: Putin's remarks came after Russia held Victory Day celebrations with a military parade that, for the first time in nearly two decades, featured no tanks, armored vehicles, or other heavy weaponry after the equipment was prioritized for the front line in Ukraine. And in Hungary, Péter Magyar was sworn in Saturday to become Hungary's new prime minister, ending 16 years of Viktor Orban's authoritarian rule. Magyar's pro-EU center-right Tisza party won 141 of 199 parliamentary seats last month in a landslide victory. The new Speaker of the Parliament ordered the EU flag restored to the facade of the Hungarian Parliament building after 12 years of absence. The Tisza party also held an all-day event called a System-Changing People's Festival. This is Hungary's new Prime Minister, Péter Magyar.
11: The Hungarian people have given us a mandate to put an end to decades of drifting. They have given us a mandate to open a new chapter in Hungary's history, not only to change the government, but to change the system as well, to start again.
0: And those are some of the headlines. This is Democracy Now!, democracynow.org, The War and Peace Report. I'm Amy Goodman. We begin today's show looking at what's been described as a political earthquake in Britain. In local elections last week, the far-right Reform UK party surged in popularity while the Labour Party suffered heavy losses. The Reform UK party is led by Nigel Farage, who was the chief architect of Brexit, close ally of President Donald Trump. Farage celebrated his party's success.
1: But I think overall what's happened is a truly historic shift in British politics. We've been so used to thinking about politics in terms of left and right. And yet what Reform are able to do is to win in areas that have always been conservative. But equally, we're proving in a big way we can win in areas that Labour have dominated, frankly, since the end of World War One.
0: Calls are growing for British Prime Minister Keir Starmer to resign after his Labour Party suffered historic losses. This is Starmer speaking Friday.
12: Let me be clear, these are really tough results. I'm not going to sugarcoat it. And we have lost brilliant Labour representatives, people who've put so much into their communities, so much into our party and our movement. And the voters have sent a message about the pace of change, how they want their lives improved. May was elected to meet those challenges, and I'm not going to walk away from those challenges and plunge the country into chaos. Well, they've sent a message that the change that we promised isn't being delivered in a way they can feel, and also, frankly, they're fed up with years of the status quo. But we were elected to deal with those challenges, and I'm not going to walk away from that and to plunge the country into chaos.
0: In a sign of the splintering of the British political system, the Conservative Party also suffered significant losses, while the Green Party won hundreds of council seats. We go now to London, where we're joined by the journalist and author Daniel Trilling. His new book is titled, If We Tolerate This, How the British Establishment Made the Far Right Respectable. Daniel, thanks so much for being with us. Why don't you start off by responding to these historic losses of the Labour Party?
13: Yeah, thanks, Amy. So, absolutely right. This has been a real disaster for the Labour Party. It wasn't quite as disastrous as had been predicted a few weeks ago, but they've sunk to new lows electorally around Britain. So, as well as losing hundreds of councillors in England, they lost very badly in the elections for the Welsh Parliament, which were happening at the same time. Labour has dominated Welsh politics for over a century, and they're now trailing behind the Welsh Nationalist Party, Plaid Cymru and Reform, who've come in second. But it was interesting to hear Nigel Farage's spin on what happened in that clip you played of him earlier, because, yeah, this is historic. Reform have made this huge advance, adding to their tally of council seats that they began to rack up last year in similar elections. But actually, in terms of vote share, they underperformed expectations a bit. So Reform got around 26, 27% of the vote overall. But they really benefited from this wider fragmenting of politics. We now have kind of four, five or even six party politics in the UK, depending on exactly where you live. Reform have benefited from that because they've kind of managed to concentrate that vote in areas where they were able to win lots of seats. But actually, this suggestion that Reform have completely kind of erased the distinction between left and right, I don't think is true. And I think Farage is putting that spin on things because Reform were really trying in this election to make bigger inroads into areas that the centre-right Conservative Party had traditionally been strong in, and they didn't really do as well as expected there. Where they did do well were in areas that voted to leave the EU in the Brexit referendum a decade ago, and where they've always had the attention of a certain chunk of voters. So I think it's the overall fragmentation that is the real story here.

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1: PLWA has worked to protect public access in the state for over 40 years. 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
2: I'm Dr. Anthony Lizerwitz, and this is Climate Connections. In Pakistan, a group of midwives is helping provide medical care to expectant parents and babies on the front lines of climate change. Several times in recent years, extreme rain and melting glaciers have caused widespread flooding in Pakistan. In 2022, flooding was so severe during the monsoon season that a third of the country was underwater. For people needing prenatal care or a safe place to give birth, the ordeal was frightening.
3: Some of them were living in flooded areas, they were living in tents, they were living in displacement camps.
2: That's midwife Neha Mankani of the Mama Baby Fund. During this and other floods, her group helped provide maternity care and childbirth support. And it operates a solar-powered clinic on Baba Island, off the coast of Karachi, to serve coastal communities that are vulnerable to flooding from sea level rise.
3: In times of the month that the tide is high, the water comes still right outside my clinic, but it won't come in because it's an elevated facility.
2: To get patients there, the Mama Baby Fund runs a free boat ambulance.
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2: So expectant parents and babies can get the care they need, even during a flood. 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

0: 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The May edition of the Stand-Up Pop-Up, Bozeman's own live early evening short format stand-up comedy showcase, is scheduled for Saturday, May 16th, 2026 at Apre Brewing, 1216 West Lincoln here in Bozeman. This month's issue features performances from Good Time Charlie Mullick, longtime Montana radio personality and stand-up comic, C.J. Smith, co-director at Prickly Pear Productions and stand-up comic, Cubby Johnson, the last best comedy barkeep and a stand-up comic, and Nick Shegalev, shady undercover operative and, you guessed it, stand-up comic. You getting the idea yet? You are invited to come and share some good cheer with this crew on Saturday, May 16th at 6 p.m., it's 21 and up. Good beer, good laughs, and good times with the stand-up pop-up. The Gallatin Park Central Labor Council will be hosting Rich Arstad, a state archivist for the Montana Historical Society, for a presentation about Montana's fascinating labor history. The presentation will be on Monday, May 11th at 5:30 p.m. at the Gallatin Labor Temple at 422 East Mendenhall in Bozeman. The event is open to the public and food will be provided.
1: This is Human Capital, news and features of Montana government. I'm J.P. Pomnikowski. 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Montana is host to two national parks, Glacier National Park in the northwest region of the state and Yellowstone National Park in the southwest, and both had bear incidents last week. In Glacier National Park, the remains of a missing hiker were found with injury evidence consistent with that of a bear encounter. Search and rescue crews found the man's body around noon last Wednesday, May 6th, in Glacier National Park. Anthony Polio, a 33-year-old man from Fort Lauderdale, Florida, had been missing since Sunday, May 3rd. Polio's vehicle was found at Lake McDonald Lodge. Polio had communicated plans to hike toward the Mount Brown Fire Lookout. The last known message was sent 8:20 p.m. last Sunday. When he failed to communicate further, park officials were notified of his disappearance on Monday afternoon. His body was located Wednesday about 2.5 miles up the Mount Brown Trail, about 50 feet off the trail, in a densely wooded area with downed timber. His injuries were consistent with those sustained by a bear encounter. The last human fatality in Glacier caused by a bear occurred in 1998 in the Two Medicine Valley. The last time a bear injured a human was just last August. Following this incident, the park has closed all trails starting at the Sperry Trailhead, the routes to Mount Brown, Snyder Lake, Sperry Chalet, and the Lincoln Lake Trail. Two hikers in Yellowstone National Park were injured in a grizzly bear attack near Old Faithful last Monday. The two brothers, aged 14 and 28, were attacked on the Mystic Falls Trail near Old Faithful. They were life-flighted to Eastern Idaho Regional Medical Center in Idaho Falls, where they have undergone multiple surgeries for extensive injuries. Jen Wood, the brother's aunt, said that the brothers were enjoying a family vacation in Yellowstone when they decided to hike the Mystic Falls Trail. They were traveling with their mother and sister at the time. Wood said, "My nephews decided they wanted to hike higher up on the trail, leaving their mother and sister to start back down. That's when they encountered the grizzly, and it attacked them. The older brother bore the brunt of the attack," she said. "Despite sustaining life-threatening injuries, he managed to call 911 when the grizzly stopped attacking him and started heading toward his younger brother." Craig Lerman, another hiker in the area, followed a trail of grizzly tracks and a blood-stained hat until he encountered the older man. Both brothers were life-flighted out of the area and underwent surgery that evening. The younger brother was bitten on the left hand in the attack, sprained or partially tore a ligament, and suffered injuries to his face. The older brother was more severely injured, she said. He sustained extensive injuries to his right arm, face, and back. Wood said the victim's father said his son's arm had been peeled like a banana down to the elbow. A large swath of the park, including the Mystic Falls Trail and other backcountry trails and campsites in the vicinity, remain temporarily closed. The National Park Service says that the brothers were attacked by one or more bears based on evidence at the scene, including paw prints of an adult and juvenile bear. It is suspected that a grizzly mother attacked to defend her cub. This is the first human-grizzly incident in Yellowstone this year, and the second to result in injury in the last 5 years. The previous incident happened last September when a man hiking on the Turbid Lake Trail near the northeastern shore of Yellowstone Lake was attacked by a grizzly and suffered injuries to his arm and chest. This is J.P. Pomnikowski for Human Capital on KGVM 95.9 FM and online at kgvm.org. 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

0: 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Their summer concert series kicks off with the North Mississippi All-Stars with opener Aaron Gole on Thursday, May 28th. North Fork Crossing plays on Friday, May 29th. Dogs in a Pile are on Saturday, the 30th. Red Shehan with Brendan Scott Green on Sunday, the 31st. Colorado College Bluegrass Ensemble on Wednesday, June 3rd. Humphreys McGee for three nights, Thursday through Saturday, June 4th through 6th. Tom Catmull on Sunday, June 7th. And many more. You can find more information, schedules, and tickets at pinecreeklodgemontana.com. They hope to see you soon for some music between the pines. The Valley of the Flowers Project organizes BYO Bag for Change, a program to encourage people to take their own reusable bags to the store to help eliminate single-use plastic bags. 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You're invited to take the time to ask store managers at other stores to consider joining the BYO Bags for Change and Boomerang Bags programs to make a difference, one bag at a time.
1: I'm Dr. Anthony Lizowitz, and this is Climate Connections. In Pakistan, a group of midwives is helping provide medical care to expectant parents and babies on the front lines of climate change. Several times in recent years, extreme rain and melting glaciers have caused widespread flooding in Pakistan. In 2022, flooding was so severe during the monsoon season that a third of the country was underwater. For people needing prenatal care or a safe place to give birth, the ordeal was frightening.
2: Some of them were living in flooded areas, they were living in tents, they were living in displacement camps.
1: That's midwife Neha Mankani of the Mama Baby Fund. During this and other floods, her group helped provide maternity care and childbirth support. And it operates a solar-powered clinic on Baba Island, off the coast of Karachi, to serve coastal communities that are vulnerable to flooding from sea level rise.
2: In times of the month that the tide is high, the water comes still right outside my clinic, but it won't come in because it's an elevated facility.
1: To get patients there, the Mama Baby Fund runs a free boat ambulance.
2: It goes from island to island, picking up women who need to come to us or they need to go to the city for some kind of emergency care.
1: So expectant parents and babies can get the care they need, even during a flood. Climate Connections is produced by the Yale Center for Environmental Communication. 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

0: We are wrapping up Mother's Day and MSU graduation weekend. 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I'm your host, Roxana, and today we're hearing about some solved things and some unsolved things. And in the second half of the show today, we have an interview with Glow from Wild Montana. Right now, here is today's Desert Oracle Radio episode from Ken Lane on May 11th, 2018. We offer Strange Circles and Mysterious Tracks.
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2: Well, night has fallen on the Mojave, and it's nighttime all across the American desert. And that is sure a relief this week. It got hot, and it got hot fast. Hope you enjoyed spring. I hope you got outside and did something. I managed to get up to the Eastern Sierra for those last cool days, up around one of the best places, and I won't say exactly where because I sure like how I never see any other people out there. Once you're past that last little town with the White Mountains rising up alongside Highway 6, well, then it's just a few minutes to Nevada, and then you're on the road to Tonopah, the road to Great Basin National Park, or up to the Ruby Mountains, out to Wendover. Every direction is good out there. Go down to Lincoln County if you like. Go at night and watch the skies. Stop for a beer and a grilled cheese at the Little Ale Inn in Rachel. But if you go just 6 miles up from the California-Nevada state line, you'll come across a place that looks very weird from above. Very weird when photographed by satellite. Rafael Mazur posted a couple of pictures on the internet, on Twitter, if you want to get specific about it. Pictures that show hundreds of circles along the Bajada, the big alluvial wash coming down from Sugarloaf Peak, from the White Mountains. All those alluvial streams meshing into the alluvial plain, the alluvial fan. And that's a great word to throw around when you're talking to biologists or park rangers. Throw in a bird name or two, and they might even let you in to their secret club. Now, alluvium is just the rocks and the gravel and whatever else washes down from the mountains. Lots of it silt and a little soil and sometimes chunks of gold and silver. Sometimes even gemstones, depending on the part of the world you're in. Sometimes you can just pick the gold up off the ground. Well, that's what placer mining is all about, collecting silver and gold and gemstones from alluvial plains, from alluvial deposits along creeks and rivers, or the dry washes and bajadas of the deserts. But most alluvial fans are not covered in hundreds of barren circles of 15 feet across, maybe 20 feet. I mean, it looks like you could park a couple of cars on an average-sized mystery circle out there. And for scale, there's a house or two nearby with the usual desert collection of assorted vehicles. and assorted states of disrepair. If you want to see these big weird circles for yourself, find where US 6 crosses the state line due east from Mono Lake, an hour's drive or so away. And now look 6 miles northeast of the state line. At the base of the White Mountains, now Highway 6 runs right through the low part of this bajada, and you should be able to see these circles off the side of the road. In fact, it's right there where Highway 6 has these weird extra lanes on either side. I can't remember what it's for. Maybe it's a way station or something, a place for truckers to sleep. Look on Street View and you'll see a big weird thing parked there alone, too. It looks like something you'd use to bore underground tunnels connecting secret military bases. Or you can just look at our website, desertoracle.com, and just click up top where it says Desert Oracle Radio. I collected some pictures in the various Twitter posts from a bunch of desert biologists and environmental professionals. What do you think these pictures show? What do you think they are? Now, our friend Patrick Donnelly with the Center for Biological Diversity in Nevada, he spread the word around the various desert rats on Twitter. Anybody involved in public work is on Twitter because they have to be, despite the indignities and disgraces of the format. Plus, it gets lonely out there now and then. It's beautiful and it's wonderful, but now and then you want to jabber to your far-flung pals working on various desert restoration projects across the Southwest. The people who monitor the desert springs, who count the tortoises, who put up with a lot of nonsense, but who get the luxury of days spent outside, hours on the open road. Time to think it all over. And so the theories about the mystery circles were coming fast. Somebody said they're man-made, and then some wiseacre said it must be a vocational school for well diggers and a hydrogeologist called Erica Capybarica, if that is her real name, said she wanted to believe there really was a well diggers vocational school on the side of Highway 6. I want to believe, just like what's-his-name, the weird FBI agent. Now, Taylor McKinnon, also from the Center for Biological Diversity, said, well, they look like these harvester ant circles that have been noticed in satellite images of other desert bajadas. Red harvester ant hills, about 4 feet wide, surrounded by 100-square-foot circles cleared of all vegetation, like little bulldozers clearing the wild desert for a subdivision or a casino. And that was pretty convincing, but of course somebody has to go out there and make sure. Somebody has to do the science. So the scientist, Marianne Denton, who works in aquatic ecology, among many other things, did an emergency field science visit as she was already going to be in the area for other scientific work, just to make sure. Now, this dirt road goes up to the trailhead for Sugarloaf Peak eventually. It's mostly public land, Inyo National Forest, but there's also a house or two up there. And those few structures are surrounded by giant ant nests, hundreds of them. That was the theory. And now it has been confirmed. Two of the circles were examined and found to have ant hills in the middle. Ants do a lot of work in the desert. Ants do the work of worms out here because worms are few in the desert. We don't have that kind of soil. That kind of wormy soil most of the time. Not a lot of organic material. So what can be found on the sandy ground is collected and carried underground by the harvester ants. They collect the seeds and they have great storehouses underground. This is the food for the nest, for all the little ants, for the queen, of course, the lazy queen. And these big underground nests can be connected to huge colonies. The ants make the tunnels and the tubes beneath the desert sand, beneath the desert crust. They're the cause of these hundreds of mysterious circles. A huge ant colony may be 2 miles long. And oh, the sting of a harvester ant just hurts like hell. Anyway, I'm going to get up there again soon myself. Going to visit Ant City. Or whatever it is. See Ant City. There are many clues on the ground in open desert. Many things are right out in the open. Up in Hawthorne, Nevada is the Navy's undersea warfare base. And the only water around is Walker Lake. Probably not too many submarine battles there. But there are networks of strange patterns all around the base. You can see that from the satellite pictures. Bunkers covered in desert sand and whatever plants take up residence. There's some kind of crazy antenna farm there. Some people say it's buried. Some people say submarines go through an underground waterway that opens up somewhere around Malibu, of all places. And then these submarines somehow show up in northern Nevada, way up in the Great Basin Desert. Any place you're not welcome, like a military base in the desert, is always full of mysteries. Maybe not so mysterious to the people who work a 40-hour week behind the base gates. Because nothing stays mysterious for too long. Not if you are required to be there every work day. Even Jesus Christ got tired of it all. Even the Buddha. You read about those guys talking to their disciples, and it sounds a whole lot like trying to get through to somebody on the customer service line. Make a human connection. Try to solve the problem. You don't want to yell, you don't want to be a jerk, but even the people who are on your side are often too dense to be of much help. Back in 2011, people went kind of nutty about all these weird structures picked up by satellites on the deserts of China, including one huge thing that's an 18-mile-long rectangular frame of wide straight lines divided up into triangles and such. You can probably see it pretty well from the moon. There's the Atacama Giant, and over by Blythe, there are those giant figures cut into the desert crust. And in the deserts of the Middle East, all sorts of mysterious gates and circles have been cataloged. Monuments to something, giant triangles carved into the deserts of Saudi Arabia, of unknown purpose, studied by archaeologists of our time. There are triangles pecked into the ground of the Mojave, too. You'll see them on the trails above the Mojave River near Afton Canyon. Black triangles on the ground. Ancient things. Let's open up the Desert Oracle mailbag. I appreciate all your letters, electronic and otherwise. Most of your letters, anyway. Some people get put into the mark is read and skip inbox and delete forever category, unfortunately. there is some parable regarding customers. 5% of your customers make 95% of your problems. I can't remember exactly, but I agree with the sentiment. It applies pretty much anywhere in life. It's like that old Bob Dylan lyric about wishing that, for just one time, you could stand inside my shoes, because then you'd know what a drag it is to see you. I had to put Bob Dylan in the spam and delete forever category, in fact, unfortunately. I mean, it's not Bob Dylan, it's his marketing staff. But I had a busy week and there was all this garbage in the inbox, and among these unwanted communications was an email announcing Bob Dylan's brand of mail order whiskey. Come on now. Let's have a little dignity in the final stretch. All right, here's one I set aside to read tonight. It is from Stephanie Johnson. She writes, "Dear Desert Oracle Radio, my husband and I are huge fans, and it's our first wedding anniversary this week. We got married in Palm Springs last year at the Parker. The desert is really our special place. I wanted to see if it would be possible to maybe give a shout out to surprise my husband, Darren. He recently wrote in and you read his letter for the Desert Oracle mailbag. He was super stoked. Thanks a bunch, and we always look forward to every Friday. All my best, Stephanie." Well, Stephanie, thanks for the good note and congratulations on staying married a whole year. That's pretty good these days. It sounds like you had a real nice wedding down there in Palm Springs. And if you have a real fun wedding, a real blowout, the kind of wedding where people get so loaded and are having so much fun being around all their friends, who all look great for once. Well, in the weeks and months to come, you will hear fantastic tales of weird antics, hotel keys passed around like business cards, divorce people getting back together again, you know what I'm talking about. People making life decisions. Well, and then the newlyweds have to go back to regular life after all that. Back home to some substandard apartment or shack, the indignity of wage labor, the debt racket. Just a terrible shock of it all. So congratulations, and I'd be glad to give you a shout out, but we have a strict rule here. One mailbag appearance per household per year. I'm sorry to have to tell you this. But I hope you have a good second year of marriage, and I hope you both get to spend more time in the desert.

0: We had a rare rainstorm a week or so back. I even got hail down at the office in Joshua Tree. And when you get rain in the desert, it's a fantastic thing, because all the tracks on the dirt roads vanish. All the tire tracks and the bicycle tracks, and on the trails, all the animal tracks vanish. It's all clean and fresh again. Well, it was between two short periods of rain, one in the early morning hours and one in the afternoon, I think. And we've got Tanine Allison on the line. Tanine was taking a midday walk, the kind of thing you usually don't do this time of year because it's already too hot out, but it was nice and cool between the rains with the cloud cover. So she took some pictures, and these pictures will be on our website. Take a look after the program if you remember. It's a pretty strange thing, and that's really the kind of thing we like quite a lot out here. We have Tanine Allison from Joshua Tree on the line. She recently sent a strange series of photographs to people around town up here.
1: It was last week on one of the about 2 days of spring that we actually have in the desert. So one of the days that it was raining in the 60s, which is unusual right now. And I went on a midday hike to try to get out and catch some of the rain, and noticed while on the hike right outside of Joshua Tree in between the town and the park, these unusual tracks along the way that went down the main kind of dirt road in the area on for a while. And there were these three quad tracks that were not, I didn't identify what they were. And so I took photos and sent it around to people expecting that somebody would just reply with an obvious answer that I didn't know. But

0: tracks, but on this occasion, rare enough in the desert, it was not. And that's because...
1: So it rained in the morning, and I was out there around 1 or 2, and it rained right before I left. So rare day where that road, you could see the tracks, and it had kind of cleared the earlier tracks. And it looks like whatever this thing was, walked down the road between the morning rain and when I was there in the afternoon rain. And it was notable... Even my dog doesn't stay on the road. So it was notable that this thing had just kind of stayed on this straight track down the road, down the dirt road.
0: Now, you circulated these photographs to people around town, and you told me they made their way to some park rangers at the Desert National Park here. What did they come up with? What were their ideas?
1: Well, I didn't talk to the rangers, but a friend of mine did. And the first guest, there's a gathering of rangers that happened to be that night. And so a friend of mine showed them to the rangers at this gathering, and they jokingly suggested crocodile because they didn't know what it was. And it does, in fact, if you actually look up crocodile tracks, it does not look dissimilar from this. So the gathering of rangers really couldn't guess what this could be. And the same friend then later reached out to a park biologist whose best guess was that it was a badger and that the tracks only captured some of the claws, because there's just like 3 clear claws and most of these and badgers have more. And so that was the best guess anybody could come up with, is that it was some sort of large badger, which is rare out here, but apparently there was one in Black Rock last year, so occasionally it happens. But that was the best guess. Everybody else kind of, anybody guessing real animals, lots of chupacabra guesses. Some people guess raccoon, but I can't find anything that would show raccoon paws this large and with claws like this. So badger was the best guess from the park biologist.
0: Badger, Black Rock. Black Rock Canyon is the highest elevation campground of the national park, and that's 1,200, 1,400 feet higher in elevation than Joshua Tree, where these prints were seen. Did the biologists mention anything about the altitude discrepancy between Joshua Tree, this valley being a good 1,200 feet lower in elevation than Black Rock Canyon, where badgers have occasionally been seen?
1: Not to my knowledge. But again, I'm not sure whether my friend emailed or texted the biologist. I'm not sure what. It's, again, a phone tree in the desert, right? I just got word back that the biologist said, well, it looked most likely to be a badger and asked where it was. But I don't. It wasn't a thorough exchange about elevations and landscape. You know, I think most people grasp for what is known. So, again, I get a lot of skunks. Everybody wanted to kind of jump on the badger possibility. Chupacabra is the one that came up most often as far as a theory that's not explained by a biology book. I think it kind of comes back to whether people want to believe that there's things that are unknown or not. And most people want to know what it is and want to believe it's a thing that we know. But the vast majority of people just said, I have no idea. I grew up in the Mojave Desert, right? So on the west side, where Yucca Man took different forms in how he was seen. And it was one of those people who grew up, you know, a kid with, like, my childhood fort was a creosote bush. One of the things I realized, too, kind of thinking through this, is, like, this was an unknown thing that I saw. But as a desert-raised person, the line between what's unknown and what's known is almost non-existent. Like, you almost don't categorize, is this some animal that I could point to in a book versus is this some unknown thing in the desert? Because it's so common that things in the desert don't make sense.

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0: by Red, Blue, Black, Silver. And this broadcast is brought to you by Desert Oracle, the pocket-sized field guide to the strange and mysterious American desert. We are pretty happy with book number 7, and even happier that so much progress has already been made on Desert Oracle number 8, coming to you late this summer. And weirdly enough, book 9 is more or less worked out. Just have to type it up. You can order a subscription or back issues of Desert Oracle at our website, or mail a check or money order for $25 to Desert Oracle, P.O. Box 1735 in Joshua Tree. I'll send you 4 of these little yellow desert guides as I get them made and published. And remember that number 8 is our special issue marking the 50th anniversary of Edward Abbey's Desert Solitaire, which we're doing with the help of our friends at Back of Beyond Books in beautiful Moab, Utah. You can go to Desert Solitaire 50, that's the number 50, desertsolitaire50.com. Leave your thoughts and memories of Desert Solitaire, a book that changed a lot of people's lives and in important ways changed how wild desert is appreciated by our society, by us. And if you write something really pretty, it might even show up in our Abbey issue. Don't forget your hat out there. Don't follow GPS directions down a washed out road. And good night from the voice of the desert.
1: You know, I like to record these shows where I can hear some nature sounds. And today I was in Bozeman, and so I thought, oh, I'll go over to that cemetery near Lindley Park. And as you can hear, there are a lot of motor noises. So I guess daytime is not the quietest time for those that have passed on. And I hope they don't mind. Well, anyway, it's the bottom of the hour, and you are listening to Desert Oracle Radio Replay, broadcasting on KGBM 95.9 FM, Bozeman Community Radio, and streaming at kgbm.org. That episode you just heard mentioned some magnificent little engineers, harvester ants. Some of our nature readings today are also about tiny engineers. We have a couple readings from Nature, One Day at a Time, by Kathy Katz. And she opens the reading on May 10th with this, from Julia Cameron in Blessings. In its perfect pink blossoming, the bloom of the apple tree does not concern itself with whether a bee will appear. The blossom does its job just by blossoming. The bee is drawn to do the rest. Apple trees grow over more parts of the earth than any other fruit tree. Even though they grow abundantly all over North America, they aren't actually native trees. Early European settlers brought apple trees to the States from Europe in the 1600s. Apple trees are one of the first to bloom in the spring and one of the most aromatic, attracting thousands of bees to the pale pink flowers for the nectar. As the bees fly off, they carry pollen from that tree to the next tree they visit. And then she closes with a quote from Richard Dawkins in Climbing Mount Improbable. And the quote goes like this, "Flowers, the bees might say, are there to provide us bees with pollen and nectar." And then Richard Dawkins observes, "Even the bees haven't got it quite right, but they are a lot more right than we humans are if we think that flowers are there for our benefit. We might even say that flowers, at least the bright and showy ones, are bright and showy because they have been cultivated by bees, butterflies, hummingbirds, and other pollinators. And her entry for May 11th goes like this. Up to an inch long, carpenter ants are larger than most of the common North American ants. They typically live in dead wood, trees, houses, or under soil, burrowing in chambers made by excavating wood, but not eating it as termites do. The nests are orderly and well constructed, housing battalions who provide regurgitated food for their queen. Like most ant colonies, workers and soldiers are part of the ant caste, but are wingless because they have no need to fly. Males and fertile females who need to leave the nest to mate are the only members with wings. As in other ant species, carpenters have a complex communication system of chemicals that describe news of the day. Cockroach approaching, juicy wounded caterpillar behind rock, fire ants closing in from the south. And then she closes with a quote. Oh, and this is from one of my favorite people and someone else. It's from Edward O. Wilson and Bert Holdubler in Journey of the Ants. And they said, ants, like humans, to put it in a nutshell, succeed because they talk so well. Ha ha. And by the way, speaking of queen ants or bees or whatever, I do disagree with Ken Lane. They are not lazy. They are simply doing their job. Now, Henry David Thoreau, in the book Observations on the Days of the Year, edited by Steve Grant, for May 10th, 1854, Thoreau wrote, "In Boston yesterday, an ornithologist said significantly, quote, if you held the bird in your hand, unquote, but I would rather hold it in my affections." And then on May 11th, 1853, he wrote, "How many little birds of the warbler family are busy now about the opening buds while I sit by the spring. They are almost as much a part of the tree as its blossoms and leaves. They come and give it voice." I like that one. I hope you do too. Well, is anybody out there a fan of John Milton, you know, from the 1600s? He wrote, "In those vernal seasons of the year, when the air is calm and pleasant, it were an injury and sullenness against nature not to go out and see her riches and partake in her rejoicing with heaven and earth." So, on that subject of getting people out there in the wild places, as you might know, I like to get updates on what our local wilderness-loving nonprofits are doing. And this week, I had a nice visit with a member of one. We sat on a bench along the trail behind the Bozeman Library on a lovely day. I do apologize for the intrusion of one of the many jets that pass over the town. I think there's an airplane coming right now. Oh my. And, well, machines, I guess, are a part of our life here. What are you going to do? Anyway, here we go. Can you please introduce yourself and who you're affiliated with and what your designation is in that group?
2: Hi, I'm Gloria Burgos, GLO, or to my friends. I am part of Wild Montana, which is an environmental organization that helps protect public lands. I am on the board of the Madison Gallatin chapter, and here being interviewed with Roxanne.
1: Yeah. Good. It's good you know who I am. That's good. Okay. Are there any events coming up that you'd like to tell us about?
2: Yes, we have tons of things going on.
1: Okay.
2: And the first thing I wanted to say is that Wild Montana has a wonderful website that everybody should visit and go to the events section, because we hold wilderness walks all over the state. And there are so many that it's best to just go online to wildmontana.org and look them up.
1: Mm-hmm.
2: And I'll talk about a couple that we're having in the Madison-Gallatin area. We have 7 chapters of Wild Montana, and each chapter has their own individual wilderness walks. But one of the biggest things that we have coming up is we are collaborating with Jack Creek Preserve, and we're having a wonderful overnight event. We're going to have many activities. We're going to have Abby King from the preserve itself posting a hike up to Fan Mountain, or you can choose to do a naturalist walk with Cedar Mather's Wynn. Later on in that day, we're going to have Matt Seidensticker, who, I hope I'm saying that right, sorry Matt if I'm wrong, he is a part of the Montana Moth Project. So later on in the day, after dinner, we're going to have a moth speaker.
1: Oh my
2: and
1: gosh.
2: Then later on that night, we're going to have Lynn Powers doing stargazing. Yeah, it's going to be an amazing event. It's an overnight. We'll provide dinner and breakfast, many activities, and it's really a great collaboration between us and the Jack Creek Preserve. I don't know if you've ever been to the Jack Creek Preserve, but it's on Jack Creek Road, which connects Ennis to Big Sky.
1: Mm-hmm.
2: And it's stunning.
1: I've heard so many good things about that place. I've never been out there myself, because isn't it kind of like kind of restricted as far as you can't just walk into it?
2: Correct.
1: Is that correct?
2: There is a gate. You get the code to the gate if you come.
1: Oh, nice.
2: And it's a private road.
1: Uh-huh.
2: But to get to Jackson Creek Preserve, you have to get through the gate, and
1: uh-huh.
2: that's all provided and everything. But yeah, it's absolutely stunning, and you're kind of on the backside of Lone Peak, that you don't really, you're in an area that you don't have access to, so it's really stunning. It's a beautiful
1: nice.
2: Facility. You can camp, you can be in your van, your camper vans if you want.
1: Mm-hmm.
2: There's also housing for 14 people in the women's and 14 in the men if you want to bunk.
1: Mm-hmm.
2: It's really a nice spot. It's
1: oh.
2: really a beautiful spot. And all our presenters are top-notch, incredible. Incredible.
1: When is the date of that?
2: The date is July 18th and 19th. Yeah. And it's on our website. So sign up if you want to come.
1: Sounds great. Is there any cost to this?
2: There is a cost. It's a $200 cost.
1: Uh-huh.
2: And again, that is going to cover, you know, housing and food and
1: mm-hmm.
2: your mm-hmm. presenters. So,
1: mm-hmm.
2: yeah.
1: Yeah. Wow. It sounds so fun.
2: Yeah. And it's filling up. So,
1: mm-hmm.
2: You know, we have room for, I think, 24 people. And so I don't know how many of that has been filled up yet, but
1: mm-hmm.
2: I know last time it was, we had like 6.
1: Mm.
2: So, yeah.
1: Nice.
2: Yeah.
1: Nice.
2: Yeah.
1: Wow.
2: Yeah.
1: Okay. Is
2: yeah.
1: there anything else you wanted to tell us about?
2: Well, we are also, we just did at Earth Day, we had a table where we had kids become junior wilderness stewards. And we are going to have an open hike for families at Grotto Falls.
1: Mm-hmm.
2: That will be on June 6th. At Grotto Falls, where families can sign up, and we're going to teach the kids and the families all about Leave No Trace principles and to become invested in their beautiful, you know, public lands. And we'll do a scavenger hunt and maybe induct more junior wilderness ambassadors, and we're really excited about that. Mm-hmm. We're really excited about that. And then again, we have a lot of wilderness walks coming up. The next really fun thing, which is a free event, is going to be Wild Montana. Madison Gallatin is going to present Heart of a Lion, which is a film, a documentary film by biologist Mark Elbrock, and it's all about mountain lions in the Jackson Hole area and also the Olympic Peninsula. And that is going to be held at the library June 3rd. At doors open at 5:30. The movie starts right at 6. It's about 100 minutes, so know you're going to be sitting a little bit more than an hour. Mm-hmm. But it's an incredible documentary, absolutely free, first come, first served, and it will hopefully encourage you to become a fan of mountain lions more so than being afraid of them. I mean, it's good to be. Mm-hmm. It's good to be aware,
1: yeah.
2: But you will respect those mm-hmm. animals. Mm-hmm. So that's really some of the events coming up. We always have our board meetings. If anybody's interested, to come to our board meetings at the Madison Gallatin chapter, it's held at Firehouse 7 in Bozeman. Mm-hmm. It's from 5 to 7, mm-hmm. third Tuesday of every month.
1: Firehouse 7, whereabouts is that?
2: That's on the west side. It's right by Dinosaur Park.
1: Okay.
2: Yeah.
1: Okay.
2: Mm-hmm.
1: All right.
2: Yep.
1: Yeah. Okay. And all these activities that you have, which is so nice. What an amazing... Oh, yeah. And I was going to ask you, you mentioned the cost or the fee for the camping, the yeah. overnight thing.
2: Yeah.
1: Is there a fee for your wilderness hikes or
2: no.
1: this, or the event with the kids and the junior rangers?
2: Yes, no. There's no fees.
1: Great.
2: The only reason we have a fee this time is mm-hmm. because it's an overnight
1: yeah.
2: and it's lodging and it's uh-huh. it's food and lodging uh-huh. and multiple speakers. Uh-huh. But everything else we do is free.
1: Uh-huh. Okay, and yeah. and you mentioned your wilderness walks or wilderness hikes.
2: Yes.
1: So, will there be on the website? Is it already laid out?
2: It is.
1: What those are for our area?
2: Yes,
1: locally?
2: It is all laid out. If you go online, it is laid out. You can look for activities two ways.
1: Mm-hmm.
2: There's a map of Montana, mm-hmm. and the Madison Gallatin area is. On the map, it's designated. You can click on that, and then you can get into all of our events.
1: Okay.
2: If you go to Wild Montana events itself, just type that in, you'll get all of the events all over the state.
1: Mm-hmm.
2: So you can go more by date
1: mm-hmm.
2: to look for things. So and then when you get to the event that you like, just click on it. You'll be brought to a waiver area where you mm-hmm. sign the waiver, and then you will be contacted by the person in charge of that event,
1: mm-hmm.
2: and we'll let you know, how to prepare.
1: Mm-hmm.
2: If it was a winter event, we would say many layers and. Food, snacks and water hiking poles or tracks.
1: Mm-hmm.
2: In the summer, we'll tell you again, sunscreen and snacks and lots of water. So
1: yeah.
2: People will let you know what to expect from your event.
1: And for people that are carbon footprint conscious, is there opportunity for carpooling? To get to the
2: yes,
1: trailheads?
2: Absolutely, okay. Absolutely. That's all included in your email.
1: Good.
2: We try to carpool as much as possible, no charge. You just
1: yeah,
2: you
1: yeah.
2: know. You just,
1: nice.
2: Sometimes groups,
1: yeah.
2: you know,
1: yeah.
2: pitch in $5
1: sure.
2: or whatever. But yes. So we carpool.
1: Sure, love it.
2: Absolutely.
1: And why do your activities matter to our environment and our community, and maybe even habitat health?
2: Well, first of all, you know, reaching out to the community and educating them is most important. If people don't know, they're not going to take care of their land and their environment. It's really great to spend time with people and let them know what Wild Montana is all about. It's important because we, people in Montana, love our lands. We love our mountains. We love our rivers. You know, we love our prairies. We love Montana. And right now, there are serious attacks going on. There are things that the government wants to do to take away our public lands, or things that will impact what's going on with our public lands. And it's more important than ever before that we reach out to the community and work with them to help them understand the importance of what it is we actually have here.
1: Thank you. And how can listeners learn more and maybe even support your group?
2: Well, again, you could go on wildmontana.org. Mm-hmm. Very easy to go online. And you can become a member for $10. And that will get you updates on what's going on with political issues that are affecting public lands, like the roadless rule. You would get updates on all the events that are going on. You would be invited to events. And, you know, just a general awareness of basically what Wild Montana does all the time. And again, it's really easy. Just go to wildmontana.org. You don't have to become a member. You can just look around. Mm-hmm. But if you want to become a member, it's only a $10 fee. And what that affords us, the more people that we have as members, that gives us more power to influence our politicians. Mm-hmm. And that's mm-hmm. really something to think about right now.
1: Oh, indeed. And it sounds like a bargain, too.
2: Yeah.
1: Yeah. Yeah.
2: You can always give more. But yeah.
1: Yes. And is there anything I didn't ask about that you'd like our listeners to know?
2: No, I think we're really excited about our movie, The Heart of the Lion. We're really excited about Jack Creek's Preserve. Mm-hmm. We're always excited about our wilderness walks. Mm-hmm. You know, we're always looking for volunteers. Very easy to do. Again, go on the website and, you know, poke around, and there's a volunteer get active thing up there mm-hmm. that you can click on. And you know, we're always looking for volunteers and people to participate.
1: Excellent. And the last, I always love to ask my people, like, would you like to share a meaningful personal experience that you've had in a wild place or while volunteering with Wild Montana?
2: Well, it's funny. When I first moved here about 8 years ago, of course, I was looking for stuff to do. Mm-hmm. And I looked up hikes in Montana, came upon Wild Montana, and I thought, ooh. And I signed up for a hike. It did get canceled, but that was okay. I thought this mm-hmm. that was a really great thing to have this hike where you learn about the history of the area. And then I ended up joining because I loved the bumper stickers, Keep It Wild. And then I happened to volunteer with somebody called Roxanne,
1: yeah.
2: My interviewee, my interviewer, and I worked on a wilderness steward project, and that was a wonderful experience because it was eye-opening, you know, how we hiked a trail, we cleaned up fire rings at the top, we talked to people. I thought it was just a wonderful, wonderful experience. And, you know, again, it's really important to cherish and take care of what you love. And this is one of the ways that we can do it.
1: For sure. Well, thank you so much, Glo. And maybe I'll see you on one of these trails, one of these events.
2: I hope so, Roxanne.
1: I hope so,
2: thank you
1: too.
2: Very much.
1: Yeah, thank you.
2: Keep it wild.
1: Indeed. Well, now comes the part when we talk about how you can help our natural world. The Gallatin Watershed Council needs your help for the annual Gallatin Watershed Cleanup. So you can go to the GallatinWatershedCouncil.org and click on the Get Involved tab and go to events and go to May 16th to learn more and sign up. And I'll just give you how they describe it on their website. So you can volunteer from 10 in the morning to noon on that day to help clean up across the lower Gallatin watershed. And in addition to that, they also offer that you can sign up as a team leader or a team member. So you can make your choice on that. Team leaders attend a pre-event happy hour at Lockhorn Cider on May 14th at 6 p.m. to collect supplies and review safety information, and then rally their group at the cleanup site. Team members show up ready to roll up their sleeves on the day of the event. So you can help them clean up the watershed and prevent harmful waste from washing into our waterways. And so again, that annual Gallatin Watershed Cleanup is scheduled for Saturday, May 16th from 10 to noon. And then it'll be time to celebrate from 12:30 to 2:30 in the afternoon at Bozeman Pond. After the cleanup, you can join them for a celebration featuring cold drinks, tasty food, and great company, live music by West Dakota Stutter. Prizes and announcements kick off at 1 p.m., and you won't want to miss it. It is really a fun event. 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
4: 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I want to thank you for tuning in. I'm going to play you some Montana-made music here for the next couple of hours. And we're going to start out with bluegrass and country and work our way up. We'll end up with metal clear at the other end of this couple hours. I want to thank an underwriter here, and then we'll jump into the music.
7: 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It's just past 10 a.m. on this beautiful Monday, which means it's time for Mad's World. I'm your host, DJ Maddie, and it's finally summer. I'm really excited. Mother's Day was yesterday, and also MSU is out for the summer in terms of classes, of course, graduation, all that, and so I'm ready to play maybe some summer tunes, maybe some, I don't know. I'm feeling like I want to play some music, some nostalgic music perhaps, or something that reminds me of my mom, things like that. It's just that I don't know what I'm going to play yet. I am never prepared, but such is life. I guess we'll see. I think we're going to start out with Solar Power by Lord because it is a summer anthem. I always start listening to it, even in spring, when, you know, the days start getting a little bit longer after the equinox, yada, yada. And things just start coming back to life. And I think this is what that song is about. So this is Solar Power by Lord.
8: I hate the winter. Can't stand the cold. 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
9: I'm sorry, I can't make it.
8: But when the heat comes, something takes a hold. Can I kick it? 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

That was Boogie Shoes by Casey and the Sunshine Band. 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This is Mad's World, and before Boogie Shoes, we listened to You Make Me Feel Like Dancing by Leo Sayer and Night Swimming by REM. Up next, we've got a summer classic, Put Your Records On.

0: 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And we're about halfway through Mads World, at least today's show. Before New Radicals, we listened to Real Real by Sleighbells and Dreams Tonight by Alves. 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
0: Thank you. I think I'm going to turn it back to the classics. What do we have next?
1: Support of our...
0: Oops, sorry about that. We've got Express Yourself.

That was Sunshowers by MIA. Before that, we listened to Brimful of Asha by Corner Shop and Songbird by the Alessi Brothers. 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Please stay tuned. We've got a great one next. This is Angel of the Morning.

0: That was My Baby Love Love Loves Me by Jonathan Richman. And then we listened to Let the Mystery Be by Iris DeMent. And we started off this little segment with Angel of the Morning by Betty Swan. This is Mad's World on KGVM Bozeman 95.9 FM. We're coming to an end. So tune in next week. It's every Monday at 10 a.m. Mountain Time. 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

0: Welcome, I'm Rose Aguilar, and this is your Calls Media Roundtable. Later in the show, we'll discuss a new investigation by The Lever exposing how the Trump administration has hired a team of private debt collectors to hound immigrants slapped with new multi-million dollar civil penalties for not leaving the United States. First, we begin with a ProPublica frontline investigation and documentary exposing how the administration has quietly targeted and arrested hundreds of anti-ICE raid activists and protesters. Today's guest, A.C. Thompson, and his colleagues at ProPublica and Frontline found that over the past 10 months, the Trump administration has arrested people who publicly oppose ICE's operations, routinely accusing dissenters of being domestic terrorists or extremists. Federal agents have arrested hundreds of U.S. citizens, including protesters, activists observing the immigration enforcement operations, bystanders, and in some cases, the family members of people targeted for deportations. Here is the trailer for the Frontline ProPublica documentary, Caught in the Crackdown.
1: Trump has promised to conduct what he calls the largest deportation program in American history.
2: We will begin the process of returning millions and millions of criminal aliens back to the places from which they came.
3: In collaboration with ProPublica,
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3: From Los Angeles,
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0: A.C. Thompson is the correspondent for the ProPublica Frontline documentary, Caught in the Crackdown. The film is available to stream on YouTube, the PBS app, and Frontline's website. A.C. Thompson is an investigative reporter with ProPublica and a correspondent for the PBS series Frontline. A.C. Thompson has covered the rise of extremism in this country for more than a decade. Hi, A.C. Thank you to you and your colleagues for another great and important documentary, and thank you so much for joining us again.
13: Thanks for having me on.
0: Well, it's great to have you. I want to begin by talking about the end of the documentary and get an update on what's happening today, because the coverage has really slowed down over the past couple of months of what's going on with ICE. So as you report, in cities across the country, countless people have been injured, some even killed by officers using tactics that experts say violate their own rules. By February, amid rising opposition around the country, the Trump administration began backing off of its campaign, and the man at the center of it all, Greg Bovino, was out. So, AC, can you give us an update? What is happening across the country when it comes to ICE raids and deportations that might not be getting the media attention we saw when everything was just blowing up and so violent?
13: Right. So I would say a way to think about it is like this. If you go back to June of last year, when we started seeing these really high profile, high intensity immigration sweeps around the country that were led by the Border Patrol and not ICE, and they were led by then Border Patrol Chief Greg Bovino, you sort of had one faction within the Homeland Security structure, and that was Bovino and his Border Patrol agents who were really driving this aggressive approach. And I think you had another faction within Homeland Security that was represented by Border Czar Tom Homan and the person that actually runs Customs and Border Protection, Rodney Scott, that wanted to take a more, slightly more subtle approach, more targeted approach. And I would say the other person who was supportive of Bovino's approach and that really aggressive approach was then Homeland Secretary Kristi Noem. Well, now Greg Bovino and Secretary Noem are out, and the sort of people who are pushing this less aggressive, more sort of stealthy approach are in power. And they're sort of taking this stance that we don't want to be so combative. We don't want to be so in your face with people. We want to be, you know, more effective and less confrontational. So the number of immigration arrests and deportations has slowed somewhat, but they're still going on. And it's really just sort of happening in a manner that's more like what we've seen in the past. And I would expect those numbers to start ratcheting up again in the near future as more and more ICE agents and officers come online and start driving this mass deportation effort. Really what we saw was a departure from typical immigration enforcement, with the Border Patrol taking the lead in these really violent, aggressive, roving sort of arrest all the brown people sweeps in the interior of the country, which is something that we really had not seen for decades.
0: You know, LA Taco does an amazing job of covering what is happening on the streets day after day. And 2 days ago, they had their latest update. They're reporting that there's a push for a, quote, quieter immigration raid, but there's an increasing use of force at detention centers.
13: Yeah, the thing that everyone that studies immigration detention, and I'm not one of those people, I'm not an expert on this, but what everyone is saying is, look, we're seeing generally larger numbers of people in detention. We're seeing two types of detention. So we're seeing people being detained here in the U.S. in a variety of different facilities. And then we're also seeing people move to prisons in third-party countries and being detained and imprisoned in those places. But there are ongoing concerns about medical attention within the U.S. facilities, about abuse within the facilities, about people dying in those facilities, and you know, just general human rights concerns. Those concerns, I would say, are ratcheted up when you start looking at the third party facilities that are abroad, where people you know, may have served a prison sentence in the U.S., may their immigration papers may be out of order, and then they're sent to a third country where they've never been and imprisoned there, whether it's El Salvador or another country, and often subjected to torture and massive abuse.
0: And I think it's so important, as you ended the documentary, AC, you said that for the people who have been arrested, targeted, that the trauma is long-lasting. And I think it's so important to remember that, I mean, these are human beings we're talking about. And Congresswoman Adelita Grijalva from Arizona was on Democracy Now! This morning. She visited two ICE jails recently, and she said the detainees described horrific conditions. She said people are losing weight. The water is undrinkable. There's no rhyme or reason as to what's going on. A new investigation by The Guardian found that during the first 7 months of last year, immigration agents arrested the parents of at least 27,000 children, including thousands of U.S. citizens. So there's that. And then Politico had a piece last month by Samuel Benson called "Trump's MAGA Allies Have a New Plan for Mass Deportations. It Could Splinter the Coalition." Samuel reports a group of Trump's MAGA allies released a playbook called Mass Deportation Coalition. And it's an organization led by prominent Trump veterans. A major immigration enforcement crackdown on workplaces is in the works. Someone who shared this with Politico said there's no chance for a mass deportation program if work site enforcement is not the centerpiece. So they've got plans here. They say that they're going to continue with this. So can you give us a sense of, you know, how can we find out what is to come? And then obviously politics plays a huge role in this. What role will the midterms play in their decision making?
13: Yeah, you know, I think on the first question, there's so much good reporting by journalists, by activists, by investigators who are really looking at immigration as more than the sort of policy issue that we've looked at it as in the past, but as a basic human rights issue, as a policing issue, as a prisons issue, And I think there's a ton of good reporting coming out on that and good investigations by everyone from Human Rights Watch to all the sources you just named. So really just keeping your eyes open as the news comes in and being tuned into it, you can follow a lot of this information as it breaks. And I would say there's also a fair amount of leaking going on with this administration. So plans have not been that well kept in terms of secrecy. You know, on the political side, it's really hard for me to gauge like what matters and what doesn't. I think, you know, what we saw in the winter in Minneapolis is that eventually killing U.S. citizens in the streets did not go over very well. And we'd had months and months and months of federal agents shooting people, firing less lethal weapons, tear gas, pepper spray, rubber bullets at people, making very violent arrests, and engaging in really unvarnished racial profiling. But I think when we got to a point in Minnesota where we had two U.S. citizens, activists killed in about 2 weeks, that really sent a message across the country that transcended sort of political lines that people were not happy with this type of hybrid immigration enforcement and policing. And I really think that's why things turned at that moment. How this plays out going forward, not clear to me.
0: AC, watching this documentary made me think that in other times, the killing of Ray Good and Alex Pretty, and we might be still talking about it. We might be talking about why an officer has not been held accountable. But in today's times, with the media coming at us so quickly, it's just there's so much has happened since then. So I want to play this clip because I think it's so important to revisit this. And I'd love to find out from you, what about accountability? Where is this officer today? So we're going to play a clip from the Frontline ProPublica documentary, Caught in the Crackdown. And you are going to hear Renee Good, who was shot and killed by an ICE agent. And so many people have talked about what she said, her last words to him. That's fine, dude. I'm not mad at you. Here's that clip.
14: Go home to Texas, ass.
15: January 7th, 2026. A month into the Trump administration's crackdown on illegal immigration in Minneapolis, federal officers approached an activist named Renee Good as she sat in her car.
16: That's fine, dude. I'm not mad at you.
17: You want to come at us? I say go get yourself some lunch, big boy. Go ahead.
18: Out of the car. Get out of the car.
19: No! No! Shame! Shame! Oh my God! What the? You just. What the did you do?
15: The killing of Renee Good by ICE officer Jonathan Ross stunned the country.
20: What did you do?
19: You! Shame! Shame! Shame!
21: We are following a breaking news situation in South Minneapolis, a shooting involving ICE agents.
22: We have just learned the victim's name. She is a 37-year-old woman, and her name is Renee Nicole Good. She was shot and killed today. And ICE claims that the agent opened fire after Good, quote, weaponized her vehicle in an attempt to kill a federal officer.
15: In the days afterwards, I spoke to eyewitnesses and visited the site where Good was killed.
23: Mother of three, a partner, and a poet, 37-year-old Renee Nicole Good, as described by those who knew her. Her neighbors now mourning their loss.
0: That is a clip from the Frontline ProPublica documentary, Caught in the Crackdown. A.C. Thompson is the voice that you heard there. He's the correspondent for this documentary. AC, after this happened, a lot of people were also talking about the fact that that ICE agent, Jonathan Ross, also called Renee Good an effing bee moments before she died in her car. How is it that there have not been any consequences for the killing and shooting of Renee Good by Jonathan Ross?
13: That's a great question. I think the first thing I should do is sort of lay out the scene here. You know, the sweep of policing in America is that because of public pressure, because of policymakers, because of media, because of activists, policing has generally become more responsive, more transparent, less dangerous, and generally safer. And that's because people have been fed up with their community members being abused and killed by law enforcement. So if you were to compare policing generally today to 20 years ago, there's tons of problems, there's tons of issues, but you are generally in most cities and states going to get more modern, more transparent, more humane policing. What we've seen with the federal agencies is the exact opposite. We've seen just a total disregard for the norms of modern policing, of how you use force, of how you treat people, of how you safely respond to a potentially dangerous situation. And that's what we saw play out over and over and over again in U.S. cities with these immigration agents, is things that would not be okay with a big city police department or a state police department, that they would say, what are you guys doing? This is not how we do it. This is a violation of our guidelines. With the agents who have killed people like Renee Good, like Alex Preti, we should be thinking about the accountability mechanisms going in a couple different directions. And the first one is there's the criminal accountability piece that typically goes through the Department of Justice Civil Rights Division, which has built a lot of expertise in prosecuting law enforcement agents who engage in criminal conduct. The problem with that is that that division of the Justice Department has been basically systematically dismantled by the Trump administration. The veteran prosecutors and attorneys there who did their best to hold law enforcement accountable have generally fled or been removed. And the place is a shell of itself and has really not committed to actually doing the hard work of holding law enforcement accountable when they engage in misconduct. So that's one big problem that you have, is that we can't necessarily rely on the Department of Justice to bring criminal charges in these cases if they're warranted. The second piece is the other piece of accountability that typically happens goes through the internal affairs agencies for the internal affairs offices for these agencies, right? And those investigations tend to be tabled. They tend to be stalled until the criminal piece plays out. So as long as we're waiting for the Department of Justice to decide whether they're going to criminally prosecute people, we should not expect to see any internal affairs investigations moving forward and people being disciplined in that way or losing their jobs in that way because the investigations are effectively stalled.
0: And when it comes to Jonathan Ross, Tom Latcham with the Daily Beast launched a newsletter called Punch Up. And on April 27th, he reported that Jonathan Ross, the agent who fatally shot unarmed mom Renee Good, has quietly relocated and has been allowed to resume working in another state. Senior Department of Homeland Security officials have told Punch Up that Agent Jonathan Ross has effectively been shielded from ICE's own accountability process because an FBI investigation has stalled. What are your thoughts on this, AC?
13: Yeah, that's exactly what I'm talking about. Is, you know, also these things don't have to happen like that. You know, these investigations can play out in a parallel way. It's just a matter of whether the government wants them to do so. You can have the internal investigation going on and the criminal investigation going on simultaneously. And that is the preferred way to do things, according to many experts. So somebody like Jonathan Ross could be put on basically desk duty, could be put on, basically leave and potentially be removed from their job for policy violations while the whole criminal investigation, which is another standard, is playing out.
0: You did not get an interview with Greg Bovino, who was the head of Border Patrol during all of this violence. But you have this incredible footage of him talking to these ICE agents who look like they're ready for war. And he's basically saying, if anybody touches you, arrest them. Can you talk about the tone that he set that allowed so much of this to happen?
13: Yeah, it's a great question. You know, with Greg Bovino, one of the things that we show in the film that you're talking about is this body cam footage where he's getting his agents psyched up to deal with a crowd that is hostile, that's loud, that's rambunctious. And he's saying, you know, go arrest anyone that touches you. Whatever you do, it needs to be legal, ethical, moral, you know, and we're going to bring in a lot of less lethal weapons, tear gas, et cetera, to deal with these people. But what he doesn't say is, here are the basic use of force guidelines for our agency. Here's where you can use force, and here's where you can't. Here's what we're going to do in terms of giving people an order to disperse, giving them time to disperse, and then moving forward. He doesn't do any of the nuts and bolts of actual modern policing and telling his agents what they can do. He just sort of speaks in these platitudes and gets people hyped up, and then bad stuff happens. That is something you can totally expect when you are not giving specific information to your agents and you're treating it more like a rally than a policing action.
0: And did I hear this correctly? It was hard to hear exactly, but one of the ICE agents, when he was doing that, the ICE agent said, whose country is this? And Bovino said, it's our country. Did I hear that right?
13: He says, whose city is this?
0: Oh, whose
13: city? They're in Los Angeles County. Yeah, and he says, whose city is this? And then Bovino says, it's our city. Mm-hmm. You know, which is funny because he doesn't live there. You know, he ran a Border Patrol sector down in the Imperial Valley, you know, far from Los Angeles. That's not his city.
0: And also, AC, you and your team did a really good job of finding some of the protesters who were arrested. You report that you analyzed arrests of more than 300 arrests and bystanders who were caught in the crackdown. And over again, many of these cases fell apart, contradicted by video evidence and witness testimony. This was also really an interesting part of the documentary Caught in the Crackdown. So you found a lot of people who were arrested and you asked them to show you the video that they have or their friends have of what happened. And it's just so fascinating to think that, you know, we have such an important conversation about privacy, given that everybody has an iPhone and there are cameras all over the place. But in this case, that iPhone video is really ensuring that the truth is being told. So can you talk about how this footage recorded by protesters and bystanders is really changing what is happening just across the board in the courtroom?
13: Yeah, it's been shocking. I mean, I think the thing that you typically see with a decent law enforcement agency that's skilled in making street arrests is the things that they're going to say are not going to vary that dramatically from what comes out on video. There may be some variance, but it's different than what we saw with the Border Patrol and ICE, where over and over again, the federal agents would go to court and they say, this thing happened, this person assaulted.

0: but not at this kind of scale that we've been seeing with the federal agents.
1: Given that you have been reporting on these anti-ICE protests for months now, how much have you relied on this kind of phone footage for your reporting?
0: You know, we were out there filming for months and months, so we gathered a lot of their own foot, our own footage, and tried to use that. But also, yeah, we were absolutely turning to social media. We were turning to the footage that people were gathering in the streets, non-professional people, activists, individuals, community members. And we were also turning to other journalists that we know and say, hey, you know, we were at this incident. Do you have another angle of this? Because this is what we saw. What do you have in your camera?
1: And can you also give us a sense, given that you have reported on extremist right-wingers for so many years, AC, what is the status of some of these extremists? What are they talking about right now, given that, you know, some people are angry, some MAGA people are angry at Trump for a variety of reasons. What are you hearing from these guys that you've been reporting on for so long?
0: You know, a lot of them were really hyped up about getting their members to join ICE, to join the Border Patrol. There was a lot of hype around that. There was a lot of excitement about that. There was a lot of excitement about this really in-your-face approach to mass deportations led by Greg Bovino of the Border Patrol. You know, when he was pushed out, there was also a bunch of backlash and a sense that, oh, the Trump administration is walking away from this tough approach, and we need to push them back to taking a violent, aggressive approach.
1: And then the final question, AC, and I think this is so important because the Trump administration constantly said it's going after the worst of the worst. And you could argue that one of the reasons why he won the popular vote this time is because of what he promised to do around immigration. I mean, at the GOP convention, so many attendees were holding those signs saying mass deportations now. A lot of people in this country really wanted him to deport the quote worst of the worst. But can you just tell us, based on the interviews that you've done for this documentary and then your reporting, what do the numbers say about who's actually being arrested and deported?
0: You know, I should really go to the, you know, our reporting on the ground. We followed the Border Patrol agents around for days and days and days, and we watched them make one arrest after another. And what was very, very clear is that they didn't have a plan, that they didn't have a target list, that what they were doing was driving around in convoys of SUVs. And when they saw people of color or they saw people working at blue-collar job sites doing landscaping or construction work, they got out of their vehicles and started arresting people. That's what happened. It was an exercise in raw racial profiling and raw class profiling. So this notion that like we're getting the worst of the worst, it's just garbage. It's just bunk. It's not true in any meaningful way. What's true is that when we'd be following the Border Patrol around, they would drive through a strip mall parking lot, and the first person of color that they would see would end up in their vehicle. That's what would happen. Or we would drive around the suburbs of Chicago, and every time they saw somebody working in a yard, they would stop and start questioning them. That's actually what happened.
1: Wow. And the latest numbers I could find, I'm sure there are more, but in February of this year, CBS reported that nearly, or less than 14% of nearly 400,000 immigrants arrested by ICE had charges or convictions for violent criminal offenses. Less than 14%. AC, it seems that every time the media talk about this, this number should be included just to let people know who is being arrested here.
0: You know, I would say to the credit of the media, a lot of the reporting that I've seen in different cities where I've been working has been good about looking at those numbers and saying, well, hey, how many of these people actually really did have criminal histories? So I think I've seen a lot of good reporting on that. Could be more. I would say the alternative is when I would go to these press conferences held by DHS. They would have like a slide deck full of people who'd done horrible things that they had arrested. But what they never really did was provide numbers. You know, we arrested X number of people. This is how many of them had criminal histories. This is how those break down.

0: They didn't do that. It was all sort of anecdote. Like, here's a picture of some person looking terrible who supposedly did something awful, you
1: Right.
0: know?
1: And they also put those up on social media and they got a
0: Yeah.
1: lot of traction. AC, is there anything else you'd like to share with us that you think deserves more attention, given that ICE arrests are just not getting the media attention they did months ago?
0: I think a thing that I want to be clear about is, to us, like, we've seen this as a hybrid new form of policing involving the military, involving law enforcement, involving immigration enforcement, and that the ways that this hybrid force is acting, it should be a concern on constitutional grounds to everyone. That should transcend our sort of concern about this being an immigration issue, that everyone's First Amendment rights are jeopardized by what we've seen in recent months. Their Fourth Amendment rights, their privacy rights, all of this, that we should be seeing these in broad constitutional terms and really be thinking about what it means to have this kind of new form of policing happening in our country.
1: And yesterday on All Things Considered, there was a piece about ICE giving local police big money to help with immigration enforcement. So, AC, we would love to have you back on the show to talk about those bigger pictures about what this means. And then, what does the future hold? Is there a way to unravel this? And what would that look like? AC Thompson is correspondent for the ProPublica Frontline documentary, Caught in the Crackdown. You can watch it on YouTube, the PBS app, or on Frontline's website. AC Thompson is an investigative reporter with ProPublica and a correspondent for Frontline. AC, huge thanks to you and your team for this documentary, and thanks so much for joining us again.
0: Thank you.
1: Thank you. Coming up after a break on our media roundtable, we'll discuss another investigation, this one by The Lever, revealing how the Trump administration has quietly hired private debt collectors to hound immigrants slapped with multi-million-dollar civil penalties for not leaving the country. This is Your Calls Media Roundtable. We'll be back after this.
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1: This is Your Calls Media Roundtable. I'm Rose Aguilar. Now we will discuss a new investigation from The Lever's Luke Goldstein about how the Trump administration has quietly hired a team of scandal-plagued private debt collectors to hound immigrants slapped with new multi-million dollar civil penalties for not leaving the country. All of the companies previously worked on a federal student loan debt collection program that was shut down for widespread abuses. Luke Goldstein reports that one private collection notice obtained by The Lever assessed a $1.8 million fine on its recipient, the maximum penalty allowed under immigration law, plus another $500,000 in fees and interest charges, bringing the total to $2.3 million. According to immigration lawyers, there's been a recent uptick in collection letters from private firms demanding immigrants pay these fines, which the Department of Homeland Security began imposing last year. Luke Goldstein is an investigative journalist and reporter with The Lever, focusing on corporate power, finance, and economic policy. Hi, Luke. Thank you so much for this piece, and thanks for joining us again.
3: Yeah, absolutely. Thanks for having me on.
1: This is an unbelievable story. How did you first learn about this practice?
3: Well, you laid it out pretty well right there. But so, you know, I think to take a step back, I mean, your guest before, has spoken to the most public facing, I think, you know, kind of prominent way that people are seeing the Trump administration's immigration crackdown, which are these ICE raids and arrests as part of the deportation agenda. There's been a kind of more behind the scenes effort as well that hasn't gotten quite as much attention. The administration is using a sort of novel tool, which is its civil penalty authority, to levy these really massive fines on immigrants for a variety of sort of alleged infractions. But the top one here is for sort of overstaying a deportation order. And they've ramped this up pretty aggressively over the last, you know, year and a half. These fines have been imposed on 20,000 immigrants at least now that we know of. And that's a huge new pile of debt that's worth about $6 billion.
4: Wow.
3: So what I started hearing from sources was that some of the targets of these fines were now receiving, you know, various collection letters, phone calls and such from private debt collectors that seem to be working on behalf of Homeland Security to, you know, kind of basically harass people for payments of these fines. Now, just to be clear, the goal of this policy is really not actually to collect the payments. It's to impose such a strenuous financial burden that these people are essentially forced to leave the country. That's what they're hoping to do here. And I started looking through procurement records, and I found that, you know, very quietly, the administration has hired this whole team here of private debt collectors. They're awarding them very lucrative contracts to do the management of these fines and payments. And you know, as you said up at the top, one of the collection notices I obtained was for a pretty astounding amount of money. It's a fine for $1.8 million, which is the maximum that can be imposed under this authority based on statute of limitations. And then if you look at the fees and administrative fees and interest charges from this private collector, the total is $2.3 million, which I think is the highest that, you know, anyone, any of the kind of immigration lawyers and advocates on the ground have seen so far. But it's a really massive fine.
1: You report that as directed by a White House executive order from January, the Trump administration is using these massive new financial penalties to pressure immigrants to self-deport and to ensure immigrants ship out or pay up. The White House is enriching private contractors with a history of dubious practices, just like it has outsourced oversight of its detention centers to embattled for-profit companies like Geo Group and CoreCivic. So before we talk about the companies that are making the money here, I'm just trying to visualize this and figure out why they're doing this. They know that these people cannot pay these fines, that these huge amounts of money. So why are they going to these lengths? Why are they not trying to deport these people?
3: Yeah, it's a good question. And it's something that I was also trying to figure out with my reporting here. I think there's a variety of different different factors. I think to just give some of the backstory here also of how this program, the civil penalty program, developed. This does date back to the first Trump administration, or originally. There's been this authority on the books that Homeland Security can leverage. It hadn't been used by any president until Trump. It's a law that was signed by Bill Clinton in 1996, but hadn't been enforced. During the first Trump administration, the White House was struggling to get Congress to give them the funding that they had asked for to build the wall along the southern border. So what Stephen Miller, who was then a White House advisor, came up with was an alternative approach, which entailed using this kind of hidden civil penalty authority to raise the funds off of the very people that they were trying to push out of the country, and use that money to, you know, instead build the wall or whatever other immigration enforcement initiatives they wanted. I think what's changed this time around is that, along with the more high profile ICE raids, they have found a different group of people who are sort of in immigration records. They've been in touch with, you know, immigration enforcement authorities because they've been issued already a deportation order. We can get into you know, what actually happens in the stages after those orders are issued, but there's sort of, you know, there's information about them. And so while they devise an ICE strategy for removal, they're also trying to put these giant penalties on them to see if they will get them to self-deport. You know, they also have a program to try to pay immigrants as well for self-deporting as another mechanism. So it's really a kind of full suite of tools here. But, you know, I think, you know, you can imagine if you receive a fine in the mail for $1.8 million, it's, you know, pretty terrifying. And I think, you know, it's kind of forcing people into a precarious position to, you know, basically decide, am I going to have to find a way to pay this off? Or, you know, do I, you know, just take this other option and leave the country? And that's sort of what Stephen Miller and the Trump admin have planned to do here.
4: Can you tell us how much money is being made by this? Because you report that based on the procurement records reviewed, the private debt contractors are paid for their services, regardless of whether they recover the fine.
3: Yeah, that's right. I mean, so the largest contract here is to a company, Continental Services Group, and it's for $1 million so far. The procurement authority here is called a bulk purchasing agreement. So they can happen periodically. I mean, they may be, you know, re-upped over several months. But what's officially in the records right now for Continental Services is $1 million, several hundred thousand dollars to a number of, you know, other collectors, one of which is F.H. Can Associates as well. And we've found about five collectors in total that have inked these deals with the Department of Homeland Security. One area of reporting that, you know, I discuss in the piece is whether or not those fines and interest charges that I've listed, that I named up front, it's unclear whether that is going directly to line the pockets of these private debt collectors or whether that is going back into the immigration enforcement fund that Homeland Security then can tap for whatever other enforcement initiatives they want. But you have a baseline, you know, procurement award that is just going straight to these contractors for, you know, all the kind of various services they've offered here, which is, you know, mostly sending letters and phone calls to try to harass people for payments.
4: I would love to know if the organizations or these debt collectors that have received these contracts have any ties to the Trump administration.
3: Yeah. So for the most part, most of these contractors, as is true for many areas of government contract or for many other industries that kind of rely on government contracts, you know, they're more kind of, I think, spread, you know, in terms of, you know, partisan alliances, it's a little bit more across the board. However, all of these contractors that we found, their kind of the main way that they've, you know, been kind of they've been known sort of in the political context is that they were caught up in a huge scandal from a number of years ago. All these contractors were previously working for the Education Department as part of a student loan program. These were students who had gone into default on the loans that they'd taken out with the government to pay for college. And the Education Department was then using a set of private collectors similar to how Homeland Security is now to, you know, try to you know, collect these default payments on these defaulted loans. And the issue was that the collectors had started to sort of deploy a number of, you know, pretty sketchy practices. There were extremely high fees. And the main offense was that they're actually obligated by law to inform students about debt relief options on their loans. And they weren't. And then instead, they were pushing them instead into an alternative, you know, kind of track pathway where the collectors would get to charge really, you know, really high fees. And so there were a number of government investigations into these practices by these collectors. There was a Senate probe. One of the major collectors was dragged through a years-long lawsuit. And eventually, during the Biden administration, this entire program, because of how widespread the abuses were, the administration shut down this program. instead entirely. So we're not going to, you know, rely on privatized contractors anymore. And so I think it's pretty, you know, alarming for many of the sort of sources I spoke to for this, that you have all these discredited contractors from this program, and that Homeland Security would, you know, just kind of directly award them with new contracts. And I think, though, what you have to conclude from that is probably part of the intention and goal of the policy here. If you have a bunch of contractors who are using abusive practices, that is perfect for what the immigration enforcement initiatives are here from the Trump administration. They're trying to make life pretty much as painful as possible for the targets of these fines here, to try to force them to leave the country.
4: We're speaking with Luke Goldstein, an investigative journalist with The Lever, who's out with a new investigation about the Trump administration deploying multi-million dollar immigration fines and outsourcing enforcement to private debt collectors with long records of abuse. Luke, have you been able to find any of the people who have received these notices?
3: So I can talk about this to some extent, a little bit more hypothetically. I mean, I think for understandable reasons, many of the sources that I spoke to didn't want to give too many details about, you know, who the individuals were that they were either representing or providing assistance to for legal purposes. I should mention that the Trump administration also, after they give notice of these fines, there's a period where you can petition the fine. The administration has cut that whole process so that you really don't have much time to decide whether to challenge it or not. You then go into collections. Once you go into the collections phase, the government has started suing these individuals for failure to make payments. And if you get a court order then from a judge, you can start doing things like garnishing wages, and seizing assets. They've also, the government directly has ramped up those lawsuits as well, concurrently with outsourcing the management of the fine to private collectors. So, you know, there's a lot of ongoing litigation here. That's sort of my point. I think what you can say to some extent about the people who are being fined here as a general category, right, is that they have been in touch with immigration enforcement authorities. And that fact is what's led to another lawsuit against the Trump administration here by a number of immigration firms that's challenging the way that they've used the civil penalty authority. By statute, they are allowed to fine people who have willfully remained in the country after an order. However, many of the people that they have gone after with these fines have actually, after an order was issued, they've received separately another order that allows them to remain in the country. This gets a little complicated. But also, there are many people who are trying to pursue visa options to stay here. They're, you know, perfectly within their rights and within legal channels. And irrespective of that process playing out, they're still getting hit with multi-million dollar fines by the government. So there is a class action lawsuit by a number of those targets of these fines suing the government for improperly using its authority here. And I think one other area you can kind of discuss here is that some of the targets of these fines are people who've been in the country for a very long time, even if they'd received a deportation order a number of years ago. Many of them actually are, like, you know, what, for one, paying taxes, may have actually businesses. They have deep roots in the country. And the government is going after them specifically because they have recoverable assets. You know, they may have a business or something that their debt collector contractors would be very keen on recovering, even if they leave the country, or if they decide, you know, I have other visa options here, I'm going to try to actually make these payments that are being, you know, imposed on me by the government. So, you know, if you have a business owner with deep roots, you know, they may be more inclined to actually make these payments. That seems to be one other category here. Of people who are dealing with these fines.
4: You spoke with Nicolette Glazer, an immigration lawyer in Los Angeles, who said, "We've heard of people who were not even notified of the fine before getting served a lawsuit by the government. There's a lot of bad practices taking place." Does Nicolette know, after immigrants receive these notices, are they leaving the country out of fear?
3: Yeah, I can't quite speak to this quite as much. I mean, I know that that definitely is happening. So again, the Trump administration has started this other program that I think is, you know, related. A lot of this is kind of operating together as, you know, as one mechanism, but they are trying to offer these financial rewards as well. So it's kind of like a carrot and a stick approach. There's penalties for not leaving the country, and they're also offering, you know, very small figures. I believe it's $1,000, maybe $2,000 if you leave the country. I know those people who've actually tried to take the rewards for self-deportation, many of them have not actually been able to get the money from the government. I know that might sound, you know, shocking to a lot of people. The Trump administration's not honoring the agreement that they've put forward here, but you have to use the same app that you use to get in the country to also leave. Many people did this years ago and don't have the information from the app, so they don't qualify. I mean, there's a whole host of complications there. I really think some of this sounds very Kafkaesque, and my understanding really is that I believe that kind of is the design of all these policies operating together. I think they want to make things as painful and complicated as possible to try to, you know, kind of accomplish their objectives, which is to, of course, get as many people out of the country.
4: Well, and they have a lot of money to do this. The latest I've been able to find, and maybe you have updated numbers, March 2nd, Laura Barone Lopez with MS Now reports that the Department of Homeland Security still has $150 billion to spend on Trump's deportation campaign.
3: Yeah. I mean, that's right. And obviously there's, you know, I mean, there's a whole showdown happening, you know, in Washington, D.C. right now still over Homeland Security funding. I mean, the estimate I have for immigration enforcement specifically, what the total tally was $190 billion after the One Big Beautiful Bill increased, you know, immigration enforcement resources, back in 2025.
4: Mm. Luke, you and everyone at The Lever, you all do such important work. You are an independent news outlet. You all have been breaking so many important stories. What are you working on right now in our remaining 30 seconds?
3: We're pivoting a lot to campaign coverage at the moment. I have another California-specific story that we just published. It's about the 22nd congressional district in California. The number of pro-Israel groups are getting involved in that race. They've dropped a ad spend estimated to be worth about $400,000 that's going to hit the airwaves over this weekend. That comes shortly after an endorsement came through for the candidate in that race, Jasmeet Bains, from the DCCC. This is the campaign arm for the Democratic leadership. So pro-Israel groups and Democratic leadership groups are kind of operating, intervening this race concurrently, and that's sort of been an ongoing pattern that we've seen in lots of Democratic primaries this election cycle. Mm.
4: Well, it's so important to follow the money. You can find that piece, Pro-Israel Money and Party Leaders Intervene in California Primary. Where is this, the 22nd Congressional District?
3: Yeah, it touches Bakersfield.
4: Okay.
3: For the most part, and then kind of stretches up north a little bit.
4: Luke Goldstein is a reporter with The Lever. Thank you so much for your reporting, Luke. And thank you for joining us. I'm Rose Aguilar. It's Your Calls Media Roundtable.
5: I'm Dr. Anthony Lizerwitz, and this is Climate Connections. In Pakistan, a group of midwives is helping provide medical care to expectant parents and babies on the front lines of climate change. Several times in recent years, extreme rain and melting glaciers have caused widespread flooding in Pakistan. In 2022, flooding was so severe during the monsoon season that a third of the country was underwater. For people needing prenatal care or a safe place to give birth, the ordeal was frightening.
6: Some of them were living in flooded areas, they were living in tents, they were living in displacement camps.
5: That's midwife Neha Mankani of the Mama Baby Fund. 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
6: In times of the month that the tide is high, the water comes still right outside my clinic, but it won't come in because it's an elevated facility.
5: To get patients there, the Mama Baby Fund runs a free boat ambulance.
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5: So expectant parents and babies can get the care they need, even during a flood. 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
7: This is Human Capital, news and features of Montana government. I'm J.P. Pomnikowski. 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Montana is host to two national parks, Glacier National Park in the northwest region of the state and Yellowstone National Park in the southwest, and both had bear incidents last week. In Glacier National Park, the remains of a missing hiker were found with injury evidence consistent with that of a bear encounter. Search and rescue crews found the man's body around noon last Wednesday, May 6th, in Glacier National Park. Anthony Polio, a 33-year-old man from Fort Lauderdale, Florida, had been missing since Sunday, May 3rd. Polio's vehicle was found at Lake McDonald Lodge. Polio had communicated plans to hike toward the Mount Brown Fire Lookout. The last known message was sent 8:20 p.m. last Sunday. When he failed to communicate further, park officials were notified of his disappearance on Monday afternoon. His body was located Wednesday about 2.5 miles up the Mount Brown Trail, about 50 feet off the trail, in a densely wooded area with downed timber. His injuries were consistent with those sustained by a bear encounter. The last human fatality in Glacier caused by a bear occurred in 1998 in the Two Medicine Valley. The last time a bear injured a human was just last August. Following this incident, the park has closed all trails starting at the Sperry Trailhead. The routes to Mount Brown, Snyder Lake, Sperry Chalet, and the Lincoln Lake Trail. Two hikers in Yellowstone National Park were injured in a grizzly bear attack near Old Faithful last Monday. The two brothers, aged 14 and 28, were attacked on the Mystic Falls Trail near Old Faithful. They were life-flighted to Eastern Idaho Regional Medical Center in Idaho Falls, where they have undergone multiple surgeries for extensive injuries. Jen Wood, the brother's aunt, said that the brothers were enjoying a family vacation in Yellowstone when they decided to hike the Mystic Falls Trail. They were traveling with their mother and sister at the time. Wood said, "My nephews decided they wanted to hike higher up on the trail, leaving their mother and sister to start back down. That's when they encountered the grizzly, and it attacked them." The older brother bore the brunt of the attack, she said. Despite sustaining life-threatening injuries, he managed to call 911 when the grizzly stopped attacking him and started heading toward his younger brother. Craig Lerman, another hiker in the area, followed a trail of grizzly tracks and a blood-stained hat until he encountered the older man. Both brothers were life-flighted out of the area and underwent surgery that evening. The younger brother was bitten on the left hand in the attack, sprained or partially tore a ligament, and suffered injuries to his face. The older brother was more severely injured, she said. He sustained extensive injuries to his right arm, face, and back. Wood said the victim's father said his son's arm had been peeled like a banana down to the elbow. A large swath of the park, including the Mystic Falls Trail and other backcountry trails and campsites in the vicinity, remain temporarily closed. The National Park Service says that the brothers were attacked by one or more bears based on evidence at the scene, including paw prints of an adult and juvenile bear. It is suspected that a grizzly mother attacked to defend her cub. This is the first human grizzly incident in Yellowstone this year and the second to result in injury in the last 5 years. The previous incident happened last September when a man hiking on the Turbid Lake Trail near the northeastern shore of Yellowstone Lake was attacked by a grizzly and suffered injuries to his arm and chest. This is J.P. 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
2: The May edition of the Stand Up Pop-Up, Bozeman's own live early evening short format stand-up comedy showcase, is scheduled for Saturday, May 16th, 2026 at Apre Brewing, 1216 West Lincoln here in Bozeman. This month's issue features performances from Good Time Charlie Mullick, longtime Montana radio personality and stand-up comic, C.J. Smith, co-director at Prickly Pear Productions and stand-up comic, Cubby Johnson, the last best comedy barkeep and a stand-up comic, and Nick Shegalev, shady undercover operative and, you guessed it, stand-up comic. You getting the idea yet? You are invited to come and share some good cheer with this crew on Saturday, May 16th at 6 p.m. It's 21 and up. Good beer, good laughs, and good times with the stand-up pop-up. The Gallatin Park Central Labor Council will be hosting Rich Arstad, a state archivist for the Montana Historical Society, for a presentation about Montana's fascinating labor history. The presentation will be on Monday, May 11th at 5:30 p.m. at the Gallatin Labor Temple at 422 East Mendenhall in Bozeman. The event is open to the public and food will be provided.

0: From New York, this is Democracy Now!
1: But I think overall what's happened is a truly historic shift in British politics. We've been so used to thinking about politics in terms of left and right, and yet what Reform are able to do is to win in areas that have always been conservative, but equally, we're proving in a big way we can win in areas that Labour have dominated, frankly, since the end of World War I.
0: In what's being described as a political earthquake in Britain, the far-right Reform UK party has surged in popularity in local elections. As British Prime Minister Keir Starmer faces calls to resign, we'll talk with the British journalist Daniel Trilling, author of the new book, If We Tolerate This, How the British Establishment Made the Far-Right Respectable. Then we go to Washington, D.C. to speak with the Marine veteran and activist who spent 5 days atop a bridge in a protest that made international headlines.
2: I climbed the Frederick Douglass Memorial Bridge last week to call the people of my country into action, into nonviolent action to stop the war on Iran and remove the Trump regime from power.
0: And then to the prominent biotech entrepreneur Rami Elghandour. He'd been selected by Rutgers University to address this year's graduating class of engineering students. But then the school canceled his speech over his social media posts on Israel and Palestine.
3: The cancellation of my speech sets a dangerous precedent by sending a message that having a moral conscience is a liability.
0: All that and more coming up. Welcome to Democracy Now!, democracynow.org, The War and Peace Report. I'm Amy Goodman. President Trump blasted Iran's response to the U.S.'s 14-point ceasefire proposal, calling it, quote, totally unacceptable. Iran's foreign ministry says the U.S. continues to have, quote, unreasonable demands, unquote, and that Iran's response to the U.S. proposal, quote, was not excessive, unquote. This comes as Iran's economy is reeling from the impact of U.S.-Israeli strikes. An Iranian government official estimated the war has caused the loss of 1 million jobs in comments reported by Iranian state media. On April 25th, an Iranian job search platform reported a record 318,000 resumes submitted in a single day, which is 50% higher than the previous record, according to the news site Asr Iran, cited by the New York Times. According to the U.S.-based human rights activist news agency, over 3,600 people have been killed in Iran by U.S.-Israeli strikes, among them 254 children. Meanwhile, the Pentagon confirms 13 U.S. service members have been killed and 415 wounded in the U.S.-Israeli war in Iran. On Sunday, Israeli Prime Minister Benjamin Netanyahu insisted in an interview with CBS News' 60 Minutes that the Iran war isn't over because nuclear material remains in Iran.
4: It's not over because there's still nuclear material, enriched uranium that has to be taken out of Iran. There's still enrichment sites that have to be dismantled. There are still proxies that Iran supports. There are ballistic missiles that they still want to produce. Now, we've degraded a lot of it, but all of that is still there, and there's work to be done.
0: Nobel Peace Laureate Narges Mohammadi has been transferred to a hospital in Tehran more than a week after collapsing in prison. In a statement, her foundation said, quote, "We must ensure she never returns to prison to face the 18 years remaining on her sentence. Now is the time to demand her unconditional freedom and the dismissal of all charges," unquote. Over the weekend, The Guardian published an excerpt of her memoir, Smuggled Out of Prison, in which Mohammadi wrote, quote, "Authoritarian regimes do not always need an executioner's rope. Sometimes they simply wait for the human body to fail and then make sure no help arrives, or they create conditions in which death can come easily, helping it along by standing in the way of life-saving care," unquote. Mohammadi has been arrested 13 times, sentenced to a cumulative 31 years in prison and 154 lashes. She received the Nobel Peace Prize in 2023 for her advocacy against torture and the death penalty in Iran. The U.S. says it'll facilitate a new round of talks between Israel and Lebanon at the State Department's Washington headquarters Thursday and Friday. Israel and Lebanon reached a temporary ceasefire agreement in mid-April, but Israel continues to launch deadly attacks inside Lebanon. The Lebanese health ministry said Sunday Israeli attacks over just 24 hours killed 51 people, including two medical workers. Since March 2nd, Israeli strikes have killed nearly 3,000 people across Lebanon. 1.2 million people have been displaced. On Sunday, hundreds of people gathered to mourn at least eight members of a displaced Lebanese family who were killed when an Israeli airstrike hit the building they were sheltering in. Among the dead was a six-month-old infant. This is Abu Salah, who attended the funeral.
5: What would we say? What would we say about the massacres committed against those innocent people, those civilians, those pure believers who are holding onto the land? My mother-in-law, may God bless her soul, was holding onto the land, and her children were holding onto the land.
0: In Gaza, Israeli strikes killed at least three Palestinians, including the head of the criminal police force in Khan Yunis, Wassam Abdelhadi, and his aide. A separate strike killed one person and wounded two others in the Maghazi refugee camp in central Gaza. Israel has conducted near daily attacks since the U.S.-brokered so-called ceasefire took effect last October. At least 850 Palestinians have been killed since then. This is Ali Musa Dababesh, who attended the funeral of the policeman.
6: Although the ceasefire came into effect several months ago, the occupation continues to target police officers in order to cause chaos amongst the people of the same nation. The occupation aims to create chaos and confusion within the Gaza Strip. This is its sole objective.
0: Israel's deported two activists who were abducted from a Gaza-bound humanitarian aid flotilla that was violently intercepted by Israeli forces in international waters late last month. Spanish national Saif Abukeshek and the Brazilian Thiago Avila were among 175 activists forced off their humanitarian aid ships at gunpoint during Israel's raid on the global Samud flotilla. Both men faced severe physical abuse, they said, while in Israeli custody, which their legal team said amounted to torture. This is Saif Abukeshek speaking after his deportation to Greece.
7: I left behind me thousands of Palestinian prisoners, children, women, and men. I'm sure that the treatment I face is not compared to the suffering they are going through. The testimonies we hear of their torture, of their violation on daily basis. We have to continue mobilizing. We cannot forget the Palestinian prisoners.
0: In the occupied West Bank, thousands of runners competed in the 10th edition of the Palestine International Marathon on Friday, following a two-year hiatus due to Israel's assault on the Gaza Strip. Runners gathered outside the Church of the Nativity in central Bethlehem for the start of the race, while a parallel 5-kilometer race was held in central Gaza. Among those participating were amputees who lost limbs to Israeli bombs and bullets. A BBC-funded documentary titled Gaza, Doctors Under Attack, won Best Current Affairs Program at the BAFTA TV Awards Sunday, despite being dropped by the network last June. Channel 4 in the UK picked it up and aired it instead. The BBC pulled the film weeks before its scheduled broadcast. In a statement, the BBC had said, quote, "We have come to the conclusion that broadcasting this material risks creating a perception of partiality," unquote. Presenter Ramita Navai and Ben DePere, the executive producer of the documentary, blasted the BBC in their acceptance speeches.
8: We refuse to be silenced and censored, and we thank you, and we thank Channel 4 for showing this film.
9: We also wanted to dedicate this award to Jabba Badwin and Osama Al-Ashi, the two journalists on the ground who made this film for us. So I'd like a round of applause for them, please. Just a question to the BBC. Given that you dropped our film, will you drop us from the BAFTA screening later tonight? Thank you.
0: In the United Kingdom, the far-right populist Nigel Farage and his anti-immigrant party Reform UK made significant gains in local elections over the weekend as the Labour Party, led by Prime Minister Keir Starmer, took heavy losses. Results show Reform UK gained nearly 1,450 council seats and control of 14 councils, while the Labour Party lost nearly 1,500 councillors, leading some members of the parliament to call on Starmer to resign. The Conservative Party also suffered big losses, while the Green Party made gains, claiming hundreds of council seats and winning two mayoral elections. Nigel Farage is a chief architect of Brexit and an ally of President Donald Trump. He's repeatedly used racist language to attack immigrants and Muslims, while his former classmates may have accused him of racist and anti-Semitic bullying. We'll go to London after headlines for the latest on the British elections. Virginia's Supreme Court has struck down a congressional map drawn by Democrats just weeks after voters approved a statewide referendum changing the borders of Virginia's 11 congressional districts. The new map could have allowed Democrats to win an additional four House seats in November's midterm elections. Its defeat is a major blow to efforts by Democrats to counter redistricting by Republicans in other states, including Florida, Missouri, North Carolina, Tennessee, and Texas. Meanwhile, officials in Alabama have asked the U.S. Supreme Court for permission to throw out Alabama's congressional map, which has two majority black districts. Republicans are seeking to flip at least one of Alabama's two Democratic-controlled House seats. Alabama's emergency application came less than 2 weeks after the Supreme Court's conservative majority gutted the last remaining major provision of the Voting Rights Act in a 6-3 ruling. Internal documents obtained by the New York Times reveal the Board of Immigration Appeals, part of the Justice Department, rushed Palestinian activist Mahmoud Khalil's deportation case. Last month, the Board of Immigration Appeals ruled Khalil could soon be deported. Khalil's case was reportedly considered high priority even before the board officially received it. The decision to deport Khalil also came just 9 days after paperwork was submitted. Amaro Lopez, who was appointed to the board under President Biden and later fired under President Trump, told the New York Times, quote, "That kind of timeline is unprecedented. It's an insane turnaround, particularly for such a high-profile case on a novel legal issue," he said. At least three judges also reportedly recused themselves from the process. On social media, Mahmoud Khalil wrote, quote, "This story proves that the Trump administration's treatment of my case has always been corrupt and retaliatory. They put me through a sham immigration process while guaranteeing the outcome in advance," Mahmoud Khalil wrote. A Mexican couple held in an ICE jail was finally released and able to reunite with their 18-year-old son just a day before he died of cancer. Kevin Gonzalez was diagnosed with stage 4 colon cancer and died Sunday in Mexico. His parents, Isidoro Gonzalez Aviles and Norma Anabel Ramirez Amaya, had been arrested in April while trying to re-enter the U.S. to visit their dying son after the request for humanitarian visas was denied. On Thursday, an Arizona judge ordered the release of Kevin's parents from ICE custody. On Friday, they returned to Mexico. Hoping to reunite with their parents, Kevin Gonzalez flew to Mexico a week ago, where he had discontinued treatment. His father said, quote, "We managed to make my son's dream come true. To be with him again, to love him, to give him the love we could not give him during these months when he was not with us," unquote. The Pentagon says it's blown up another ship in the Eastern Pacific, killing two of its passengers and leaving one survivor. Once again, officials with U.S. Southern Command provided no evidence for their claims that the ship had been carrying drugs. SOUTHCOM says it notified the U.S. Coast Guard to begin search and rescue operations for the survivor. There's no word on the person's fate. Similar attacks by the Pentagon in the Caribbean and Eastern Pacific have reportedly killed 192 people. Legal experts say they are extrajudicial killings and are illegal under U.S. and international law. A CNN analysis finds U.S. military intelligence gathering flights are surging off the coast of Cuba. Since February, the U.S. Navy and Air Force have conducted at least 25 intelligence gathering flights off Cuba's coast, using the same surveillance aircraft active in the lead-up to the U.S. strikes on Iran. Russia and Ukraine accused each other of violating a U.S.-brokered three-day ceasefire. Ukrainian officials said Russian attacks killed three people and left many others wounded over the weekend, while Russia's defense ministry accused Ukraine of breaking the ceasefire more than 1,000 times. Ukrainian President Volodymyr Zelensky said his forces had responded in kind to Russian drone and artillery fire. On Saturday, Russian President Vladimir Putin told reporters he thought Russia's attacks on Ukraine were nearing an end.
10: The West promised assistance and then began fueling a confrontation with Russia that continues to this day. I think the matter is coming to an end, but it is a serious matter.
0: Putin's remarks came after Russia held Victory Day celebrations with a military parade that, for the first time in nearly two decades, featured no tanks, armored vehicles, or other heavy weaponry after the equipment was prioritized for the front line in Ukraine. And in Hungary, Péter Magyar was sworn in Saturday to become Hungary's new prime minister, ending 16 years of Viktor Orban's authoritarian rule. Magyar's pro-EU center-right Tisza party won 141 of 199 parliamentary seats last month in a landslide victory. The new Speaker of the Parliament ordered the EU flag restored to the facade of the Hungarian Parliament building after 12 years of absence. The Tisza party also held an all-day event called a system-changing people's festival. This is Hungary's new Prime Minister, Péter Magyar.
11: A magyar emberek arra adtak nekünk felhatalmazást.
12: The Hungarian people have given us a mandate to put an end to decades of drifting. They have given us a mandate to open a new chapter in Hungary's history, not only to change the government, but to change the system as well, to start again.
0: And those are some of the headlines. This is Democracy Now!, democracynow.org, The War and Peace Report. I'm Amy Goodman. We begin today's show looking at what's been described as a political earthquake in Britain. In local elections last week, the far-right Reform UK party surged in popularity while the Labour Party suffered heavy losses. The Reform UK party is led by Nigel Farage, who was the chief architect of Brexit, close ally of President Donald Trump. Farage celebrated his party's success.
1: But I think overall what's happened is a truly historic shift in British politics. We've been so used to thinking about politics in terms of left and right. And yet what Reform are able to do is to win in areas that have always been conservative. But equally, we're proving in a big way we can win in areas that Labour have dominated, frankly, since the end of World War One.
0: Calls are growing for British Prime Minister Keir Starmer to resign after his Labour Party suffered historic losses. This is Starmer speaking Friday.
13: Let me be clear. These are really tough results. I'm not going to sugarcoat it. And we have lost brilliant Labour representatives, people who've put so much into their communities, so much into our party and our movement. And the voters have sent a message about the pace of change, how they want their lives improved. May was elected to meet those challenges, and I'm not going to walk away from those challenges and plunge the country into chaos. Well, they've sent a message that the change that we promised isn't being delivered in a way they can feel, and also, frankly, they're fed up with years of the status quo. But we were elected to deal with those challenges, and I'm not going to walk away from that and to plunge the country into chaos.
0: In a sign of the splintering of the British political system, the Conservative Party also suffered significant losses, while the Green Party won hundreds of council seats. We go now to London, where we're joined by the journalist and author Daniel Trilling. His new book is titled, If We Tolerate This, How the British Establishment Made the Far Right Respectable. Daniel, thanks so much for being with us. Why don't you start off by responding to these historic losses of the Labour Party?
14: Yeah, thanks, Amy. So absolutely right. This has been a real disaster for the Labour Party. It wasn't quite as disastrous as had been predicted a few weeks ago, but they've sunk to new lows electorally around Britain. So as well as losing hundreds of councillors in England, they lost very badly in the elections for the Welsh Parliament, which were happening at the same time. Labour has dominated Welsh politics for over a century, and they're now trailing behind the Welsh Nationalist Party, Plaid Cymru and Reform, who've come in second. But it was interesting to hear Nigel Farage's spin on what happened in that clip you played of him earlier, because, yeah, this is historic. Reform have made this huge advance, adding to their tally of council seats that they began to rack up last year in similar elections. But actually, in terms of vote share, they underperformed expectations a bit. So Reform got around 26, 27% of the vote overall. But they really benefited from this wider fragmenting of politics. We now have kind of four, five or even six party politics in the UK, depending on exactly where you live. Reform have benefited from that because they've kind of managed to concentrate that vote in areas where they were able to win lots of seats. But actually, this suggestion that Reform have completely kind of erased the distinction between left and right, I don't think is true. And I think Farage is putting that spin on things because Reform were really trying in this election to make bigger inroads into areas that the centre-right Conservative Party had traditionally been strong in, and they didn't really do as well as expected there. Where they did do well were in areas that voted to leave the EU in the Brexit referendum a decade ago, and where they've always had the attention of a certain chunk of voters. So I think it's the overall fragmentation that is the real story here.
15: So talk about, well, the title of your book, If We Tolerate This, How the British Establishment Made the Far Right Respectable. If you can talk about who Farage is and what he represents.
14: Yeah, so one of the big changes in British politics in recent years has been this very alarming and rapid rise of ideas and rhetoric associated with the far right. So, very strong anti-immigration rhetoric, attacks on supposed elites running the country and so on, things that will be very familiar to your viewers in the US from Donald Trump and his works. And that's really, the pressure there has really come from two sources. One of them is a lot of far-right activity outside the electoral system. We've had kind of big street protests and rallies and mob violence in some cases, attacking hotels that are being used to accommodate asylum seekers. And then we've had a lot of pressure from Farage's political party, Reform UK, who have been trying to shape some of these resentments and some of this anger into a right-wing populist political project of the kind that we're seeing in lots of different liberal democracies around the world at the moment. For Farage, this is just the latest stage in a kind of long political career where he's come from outside the mainstream right and has tried to make his brand of right-wing populist politics the leading force in Britain. So he was previously leader of the UK Independence Party, and via his leadership of UKIP, he played an instrumental role in winning the Brexit referendum for the Leave campaign. He then formed another party called the Brexit Party after that to kind of push for the hardest exit from the EU possible. And Reform UK, the latest vehicle, in fact, it's a renamed Brexit Party, but what he's doing here is actually trying to build a political platform that will allow him and his party to win power in Westminster nationally. And the key themes that's built on, it's heavily anti-immigration, and they make

0: last year. Anyone that comes illegally into Britain on a boat or in the back of a lorry will be detained and deported. But that's going to mean having to detain quite a lot of people who are here already. They should not be free to walk the streets. The policy is very simple. You vote for a Reform MP, you will not have a detention facility in your constituency. But if you vote Green, or those that support open borders in the world, that's where the detention centres are going to be. Equally, I could say the same of Labour and the Conservatives, because they've done nothing to stop it.
1: Daniel Trilling, your response.
2: Yeah, I mean, that kind of sums up what Reform are about. So like I was saying before, you know, it's kind of making virtue of how punitive and cruel they're going to be to certain groups of immigrants, but also kind of directing that at their political enemies as well. You know, so this announcement, which Farage made a couple of weeks ago, was all about kind of stigmatising his opposition. So the Green Party, who have also kind of broke through from outside the mainstream by taking a kind of strong left-wing position. You know, he's trying to class as, you know, open borders fanatics. And I mean, what are they saying there? They're kind of threatening to use the power of the state, if they ever get hold of it, to intimidate their political opponents, you know, placing detention centres in areas that vote for parties that Farage doesn't like. You know, it's kind of punishing people for voting the wrong way and perhaps even trying to scare voters into not opposing him.
1: If you can also talk about, we see parallels here in the United States leading up to President Biden's defeat around Israel and Palestine. One of his top advisors, Wendy Sherman, now calling what's happened in Gaza a genocide. In Britain, you have Keir Starmer crackdown on Palestine Action, which they've called a terrorist organization. If you can talk about their positions here.
2: Yeah, I mean, first of all, I'd say kind of, you know, from having written about the far right for years and, you know, studied the history and so on, I think one thing that governments of the center should really avoid doing is kind of giving them the tools to play with, you know. So it's a real problem if governments of the center start kind of passing their own draconian authoritarian policies. And I think that's exactly what you've seen with the Starmer government in relation to the Palestine protests. You know, so this protest group that uses direct action, Palestine Action, was classed as a terrorist organization and banned, which as a result means that, you know, hundreds, if not thousands of peaceful protesters who have expressed their support for Palestine Action since the ban have also been arrested and are potentially facing criminal conviction just for expressing rhetorical support for that group. And, you know, much like in the US, I think these actions by the government have been in response to a huge amount of public anger. Obviously, Israel's war on Gaza, but what they also see is Britain's complicity in that war. So, you know, the UK is a strong military ally of Israel. When the Labour government came to power in 2024, they suspended a lot of arms sales to Israel on the grounds that there was a risk they could be used for human rights abuses, but actually carried on supplying certain key items like parts that could be used in Israel's F-35 fighter jet program. And so the government have really tried to just kind of contain dissent in a way that has alienated huge amounts of their core support. I mean, really, I think in these recent elections, much more pressing issues like the cost of living and rising fuel prices and so on were on voters' minds. But a lot of that support that would have gone to Labour previously, which has gone to the Green Party and to some of the other smaller parties, is also to do with anger over Israel and Gaza and the way that our government has responded to that.
1: I also want to ask you about rising support for the Green Party. This is the Green leader, Zach Polanski.
3: This is a historic victory. This is the first time the Green Party have ever won a directly elected mayor. And two-party politics is not just dying. It is dead and it is buried. And actually, whether it's here that Labour have been rejected or whether we're seeing around the country, it's very clear that the new politics is the Green Party versus Reform. My message to Keir Starmer is that he needs to go, but I don't think that's my message. I think that's the country's message. We've seen for a long time now his popularity has been going and he's lost the trust of the country. And to see a Labour minister today saying that they don't just respond to the mood of the country, they stick to the plan, I feels very misjudged. But it doesn't feel like a coincidence. That feels like the entitlement and the privilege that this Labour government have acted with every single day that they've been in office.
1: Daniel Trilling, your response.
2: Yeah, so obviously Zach Palance

0: Polanski and the success of the Greens is the other big development in, certainly in English politics, because obviously Scotland and Wales had elections, but there's a slightly different political setup in both those countries. The Greens, you know, they've been around for a long time in Britain, but Polanski was elected as their leader last year with a mandate to shift the party, you know, quite markedly to the left, to pursue what he calls eco-populism. So kind of attacking the centre of politics, but from the left this time, as opposed to Reform, who obviously come at it from the right. You know, the Greens have got strong positions on social and environmental justice. They also now take a very strong rhetorical stance in support of workers' rights. And, you know, they've now got this unprecedented opportunity to put some of their principles into action. They've won control of several local councils in London and other parts of the country. The big question, I think, is really, can they now follow through on this? You know, the Greens at the moment are untested. They've got a lot of goodwill from people who've lent them their votes. But I suppose the one question is, can they deliver what they promise? The other question is, you know, Britain at national elections has this first-past-the-post electoral system that does not really very fairly reflect the spread of votes in the country. That becomes even more complicated when you move, as we're doing now, from a two-party system to a multi-party system. So when we get to our next national election, the question is going to be, will there be an electoral force on the progressive wing strong enough to keep Reform out? And if there isn't a single force like that, how are these different parties, the Greens, Labour, Scottish Nationalists, Welsh Nationalists, who sometimes seem to hate each other more than they hate, you know, their opponents on the right, going to come together and collaborate in a way that will stop Britain going down what I think could be a very dark path?
1: I wanted to ask you before we go about another country, about Hungary. Over the weekend, Péter Magyar was sworn in Saturday to become Hungary's new prime minister, Magyar ending 16 years of Viktor Orbán's authoritarian rule. You've been writing about Hungary. Talk about the significance of this and the damage to the institutions of Hungary during this past 16 years, Daniel.
0: Yeah, I mean, I'll make a kind of self-interested point, first of all, as someone from Britain. I think it's a real lesson in why it's so important to prevent far-right populists from winning in the first place. Because as we've seen over the past decade or more in the case of Hungary, they can be very hard to dislodge from power once they're there. They can end up being pretty popular with the electorate that they try to appeal to. But in pretty much every case where a far-right populist has won power around the world, they have undermined institutions that are vital checks and balances on the democratic system. You know, if you think how often free speech is the kind of the watchword of far-right populists, I think in every single country where a government has been formed by far-right populists, free speech hasn't got any more free. In fact, it's got significantly harder to express dissenting opinions. And Magyar's victory shows kind of what's required, I think, to push back, which is like, you know, if you get to that stage, a broad coalition of people opposed to the far-right populist government. You know, Magyar is a right-wing conservative. Some of his positions won't be that different to some of Viktor Orban's, but he has taken this very strong stand against corruption, against the undermining of the liberal democratic system. And so lots of people who don't necessarily share his politics on many of the issues that he stands for have got behind that in a huge effort, which is why when I was talking about Britain before, I was stressing this need to kind of talk and think about coalitions that can be formed to keep the right-wing populists out of power.
1: Daniel Trilling, I want to thank you so much for being with us. Journalist and author speaking to us from London. His new book is titled, If We Tolerate This, How the British Establishment Made the Far Right Respectable. Coming up, we go to Washington, D.C. to speak with a Marine veteran who spent 5 days atop the Frederick Douglass Bridge to protest the U.S. and Israeli war on Iran. Stay with us.
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1: This is Democracy Now!, democracynow.org, The War and Peace Report. I'm Amy Goodman. We go now to Washington, D.C., where a former Marine reservist and father of two spent five nights on top of the Frederick Douglass Memorial Bridge to protest the war in Iran and artificial intelligence. Guido Reichstadter scaled the 168-foot arch of the bridge on May 1st. He continued to post to social media while he was on top of the bridge. In a social media post Tuesday evening, he said he'd run out of water and would head down, adding he expected to be going to jail for a while. In an earlier post, he wrote, quote, "One man on a bridge is relatively powerless, but the collective withdrawal of our obedience and support is capable of bringing a swift end to the regime and its wars. This nonviolent collective action is our greatest power, and it's the exercise of this power that those who rule fear more than any weapon. For the sake of the world, its children, and our future, let us build this power with each other, together," he wrote. This is not the first time Guido has climbed the Frederick Douglass Bridge in protest. In 2022, he spent 24 hours on the bridge to protest the Supreme Court decision to overturn Roe v. Wade. He's also a co-founder of Stop AI, a grassroots movement to disrupt artificial intelligence technology. After he ended his protest on the bridge, Guido was arrested and charged with unlawful entry, failure to obey an officer, and several other charges. Well, Guido Reichstadter joins us now in Washington, D.C. Welcome to Democracy Now! Explain what you did.
2: Good morning. Thank you for having me. It's great to be here. I think, like, most simply what I did was follow the call of my heart. I couldn't stay silent in the face of these ongoing acts of mass murder by the U.S. government in my name. And I felt like I had a duty to the truth, which is that we have the power to end these wars today. We, the people in whose name these murders are being committed, we've got the power and the responsibility to nonviolently withdraw our support, our cooperation from the system, from the regime, which is prosecuting these acts of murder in our name. And if we do that, we can end them. And that's actually, that's our right, it's our power, and I feel that it's our responsibility.
1: Can you, Guido, explain why you came to D.C. planning to attend a talk by Senator Bernie Sanders on the dangers of AI, of artificial intelligence, and yet this protest, though you'd scaled the Frederick Douglass Bridge before, was about the U.S. war on Iran?
2: Sure. I've been worried about AI for a long time, since about 25 years, when I first heard about the possibility of building artificial general intelligence or AI systems with, the full range of essentially cognitive capabilities of a human brain. It just seemed like it was, 25 years ago, everyone thought that might be hundreds of years in the future. And since ChatGPT was rolled out in late 2022 brought broadly the deep learning revolution, the whole field has really updated quickly and shortened their timelines for when that might be possible. And, you know, the world's leading, most cited living scientists, engineers in the field, academics, all recognize that the development of that technology poses the risk of catastrophic harm, even including, you know, loss of control of advanced systems and potentially human extinction. So I moved to San Francisco in 2024 to begin social mobilization on that. That's actually what brought me to D.C. on Friday, or on last Wednesday.
1: Was that a part of your protest? Was it both issues, both AI and the U.S.-Israeli war in Iran?
2: Yeah, I mean, absolutely. So I put it out in the first post that I put on social media when I got on the bridge that was identified those. There are really three. One is the ending the war, removing the Trump regime from power, and an urgent warning to our society about the potential imminent arrival of a kind of point of no return beyond which we'll be consigned to these catastrophic effects from AI. And, you know, I care about the society in which I live. I've got two children. And I care about the world. And I feel that I have that responsibility to warn the people that I care about a danger that is recognized by, you know, the people who are closest to the development of this technology. And it's coming on fast. And this is, you know, a lot faster than maybe is recognized. And it's great that Senator Sanders held that discussion between academics in China and the United States about the need for global treaty coordinating to stop the development of really dangerous systems. But we need to treat it like an emergency. And that means more than talks. It means action.
1: You were raised as a evangelical Christian, a conservative household. Talk about how that informed what you did.
2: Sure. You know, that's what led me, that's part of what led me to join the Marines right out of high school. And it's also, you know, when I was confronted in university with the reality of American intervention, the history of American intervention and power imperialism in the world, it's what made it also possible, I think, or easier for me to reject that and say, no, this isn't right, which is what I did in 2003 when, you know, in the run-up to the Iraq War. Well, in fact, I refused to deploy to the Iraq War and resigned, you know, essentially refused to deploy, said, I'm not going to go fight this war. And you can either let me go or you can send me to jail. But you can't force me to do what's wrong. And that's what I went up on the bridge to do as well, to say, you know, to the people of my country, it's like what's being done is wrong. And we have to stand up against it and not accept it. And, you know, if we do that in mass, collectively, we have the power to stop it.
1: What do you face right now, Guido, in terms of charges? And do you feel that your protest was a success?
2: Oh, yeah, absolutely. So I have currently one federal charge, unlawful entry, and a D.C. charge of failure to obey. And I'm also facing charges in San Francisco for nonviolently blocking the doors of OpenAI, one of the leading frontier AI companies. You know, for me, the important thing was doing what's right, doing what I felt I had to do. And I was able, you know, even just trying to do it is the success, right? Thank God I was able to make it to the top and to, you know, go through that action. But doing what's right is the success. Choosing to do what's right and accepting the consequences is the pivotal thing. That's the pivotal decision that everyone has to make. And if we can make that, that's what's successful. But broadly, I think it has motivated, inspired people even around the world. I've gotten messages from, you know, hundreds of folks.
1: Finally, Guido, I asked you about AI and about the war in Iran. Do you connect the two, the whole question of the use of AI? Looking at Michael Clare's comments, artificial intelligence played a major role in selecting targets for attack during Operation Epic Fury, the U.S. air and missile campaign against Iran that began February 28th. Your final comment in these last 30 seconds.
2: Yeah, absolutely. You know, it was not only used as a weapon of war. It is being developed as a weapon of war, but also as a tool for the advancing fascist movement to surveil and control the society, which makes war possible and makes resistance more difficult. So, and we should expect that as AI systems grow in capability in the future, if this is not stopped, it will destroy democracy and it will probably destroy the world. Then we've got a responsibility to stop it. If we care about the people we love and the society we live in and our children and their future, we've got to make sacrifices and do what's necessary, even if it's uncomfortable.
1: Guido Reichstadter, I want to thank you for being with us. Co-founder of Stop AI, father of two, he scaled the Frederick Douglass Bridge in Washington, D.C. last week to protest the war in Iran, and AI remained on the bridge for 4 days and five nights, a former Marine reservist. Coming up, the prominent biotech entrepreneur, Rami Elghandour. He had been selected by Rutgers University to address this year's graduating class of engineering students, but then the school canceled his speech, they said, over his social media posts on Israel and Palestine. Stay with us.
3: 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I'm glad you're listening along with me.
4: KGVM thanks the Bozeman Folklore Society for their support. 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On Saturday, May 16th, BFS will host a family and community contra dance. 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There's a potluck dinner at 6:30. Community dancing starts with a beginner's workshop at 7:30 p.m. This will take place at Eagle Mount. Tony McManus will play a concert for the Bozeman Folklore Society on Thursday, May 21st, at the Gallatin Labor Temple. More information on all BFS activities is available at bozemanfolklore.org or on the Bozeman Folklore Society Facebook page.
1: This is Democracy Now!, democracynow.org. I'm Amy Goodman. In New Jersey, Rutgers University has abruptly withdrawn its invitation to a prominent biotech entrepreneur and alum to speak at its engineering school convocation. Rami Elghandour, a 2001 alum of the engineering school, had been scheduled to deliver a graduation address at Rutgers' New Brunswick campus May 15th, but his invitation was canceled over what the university said were complaints about a social media post on Israel-Palestine. Two unions of educators at Rutgers University issued a joint statement condemning the university's decision to cancel the speech, calling it politically motivated suppression that, quote, reflects a broader pattern of universities applying a Palestine exception to their stated commitments to free speech, unquote. Elghandour is also executive producer of the Oscar-nominated film The Voice of Hind Rajab, about the killing of a Palestinian child and her family in Gaza, along with paramedics who tried to rescue them, and the film American Doctor that premiered earlier this year at Sundance Film Festival, the film following three doctors who go to Gaza to volunteer. Rami Elghandour joins us now in New York. Thank you so much for being with us. Talk about what happened.
5: Thanks, Amy. It's a pleasure to be here. I appreciate the opportunity. I was invited by Rutgers in December of 2025, principally because of my student engagement. I do a lot of student engagement as an alum with Rutgers University, and I love the students and spend a lot of time with them. I actually did a fireside chat with this dean that issued me that invitation in December, in March, in early March, I believe. And then a couple of weeks ago, about 2 weeks before I was set to give the graduation address, I received the call that I was disinvited.
1: Why?
5: as you shared, it was very vague. There was no specifics. I asked for specifics. It was to quote the dean that my social media posts oppose the beliefs of a few students. I asked how many students. He said a few. A few to me sounds like maybe five or so. So it seemed unbelievable to me that for a class of 1,000 students, that a handful of students having complaints would lead to this outcome. And look, I am obviously a big proponent of free speech, but disagreement is not harm. Having a different point of view is not harming these students in any way to lead to this sort of outcome.
1: I want to ask you about your background. You were alum of Rutgers, and then talk about what you went on to do.
5: Sure. Yeah. So I graduated from Rutgers in 2001 with a degree in electrical computer engineering. I worked for 5 years as an engineer. I then went on to business school at Wharton Business School in Philadelphia. From there, I got into venture capital and moved to the great state of California, where I was in venture for about 5 years as well. I then joined my first startup. I built that startup from about 30 to 1,000 people, took it public on the New York Stock Exchange, was there for about 7 years. I then left, I took a couple of years off and joined my most recent company, Arcelix, where I'm chairman and CEO. And for that organization, I ran it for the past 5.5 years. We were just acquired by Gilead for $7.8 billion. And we make a cancer therapeutic that is what I believe to be the best a therapeutic option ever developed for multiple myeloma.
1: And so has Rutgers courted you through the years?
5: Of course. I feel like I am the poster child for Rutgers School of Engineering. I've made a lot of my degree. I got asked all the time, is the engineering degree valuable given what I do today? And it's absolutely valuable. And I'm so proud of Rutgers, and it's really just been heartbreaking to go through these last couple of weeks.
1: It's interesting that Rutgers has dealt with some student complaints over your invitation versus what happened with another event just last month. In April, the Rutgers chapter of Students Supporting Israel invited a former soldier from the Israeli Defense Forces who'd served in Gaza last year to come to campus despite protests by pro-Palestinian and Muslim and Arab groups and a petition signed by over 7,000 people of the Rutgers community demanding the event be canceled. The event took place as planned.
5: Yeah, I mean, look, I think if I had to summarize this entire dialogue around Israel and Palestine, I would summarize it using the word false equivalency. And it's a false equivalency across a couple of different metrics. The first one is on free speech. So on the one side, we talk about these cancellations. I've seen a lot of these articles online about my speech was canceled and there was a speech canceled at GW Law. But that speech was not canceled. That speaker actually withdrew. I'm actually an alum of the School of Engineering. That speaker was not even a law graduate, let alone had any association with Georgetown. So it seems like there's one on one side, actual free speech. On the other side, not so much. Let's talk about America. America First. On the one side, I've never heard a pro-Palestine advocate ask for one penny for Palestine. On the pro-Israel side, we're constantly asked, not even asked, demanding unlimited funding and political cover. So I keep hearing this sort of like false equivalency, like, oh, both sides are kind of the same. They're not the same. And then lastly, from a principal's perspective, on the Palestine side, we are advocating for equality. On the pro-Israel side, Israel is the only country in the world that still automatically and systematically prosecutes children in military court. They just passed a law that legitimized or passed the death penalty only for Palestinians, for one ethnic minority. So, look, you asked about my background, Amy. I'm a CEO who made their career by being in the details. I constantly hear that, you know, there's sort of two sides to this issue. And there are two sides, but they couldn't be more starkly different.
1: What would you have said in your speech?
5: I really was talking about the journey that got me here. You know, a lot of the student engagement I do, the one question they ask me is, how did I manage to be as successful as I've been without compromising my beliefs and my values? So I go mostly through my career arc. And the two things I focus on being yourself and choosing kindness as a way to lead.
1: And do you get pushback at Arcelix for your views?
5: I do not. I have friends as well as colleagues that are of all different races, ethnicities, including Jewish friends and colleagues. And at Arcelix itself, I have had no issues. I've had multiple attempts from outside of Arcelix to cancel me or silence me over my speech and my time there as CEO, but never from within the company.
1: On April 20th, Congressmember Ro Khanna wrote on social media, "The free ride is over. Israel has a $45 billion defense budget. I am Team America," Khanna wrote. You replied to the Post, writing, "Forget a free ride. They've committed genocide. They're running dungeons where they train dogs to sexually assault prisoners. Weapons embargo is the absolute minimum. Sanctions and diplomatic isolation are beyond justified. This will sell them. Weapons won't fly," unquote. On Sunday, Democracy Now! Reached out to Rutgers to invite a representative to join us on the show or send us a statement on why your speaking invitation was rescinded. Rutgers sent us the following statement, quote, "In response to objections from students regarding Mr. Elgandor's social media posts, including one that shared an inflammatory claim, and following the dean's own discussions with Mr. Elgandor that raised concerns about whether the event and his remarks would remain consistent with the celebratory nature of the occasion, the School of Engineering decided to rescind the speaking invitation for the school convocation." Interestingly, today, the New York Times columnist Nicholas Kristof has a new article out headlined "The Silence That Meets the Rape of Palestinians." In it, Kristof writes about a Gaza journalist detained by Israel in 2024. Nicholas Kristof writes, quote, "On one occasion, he said he was held down, stripped naked, and he was blindfolded and handcuffed. A dog was summoned. With encouragement from a handler in Hebrew, he said the dog mounted him. He tried to dislodge the dog," he said, "but it penetrated him." Kristof goes on to write, "Other Palestinian prisoners and human rights monitors have also cited reports of police dogs being coached to rape prisoners," unquote. Kristof's piece links to reports from BBC, Al Jazeera, and Middle East Eye. Your comments on what has been cited?
5: Yeah, I mean, first of all, I just want to be clear that Rutgers never shared that with me. So it is dishonest at this point to come out and point to this tweet when I repeatedly asked what the source of this disinvitation was. And they said they never even reviewed my social media, let alone had a specific tweet to point to. And you can verify that in that their initial statement to the Associated Press said that, said we hadn't reviewed anything. And now, after drawing a lot of fire, they decided to point to something. The second thing I'll say before I get to the human rights issue is that the idea that as a public company CEO, I'm just tweeting willy-nilly things that are not verifiable is just farcical and laughable. So it's an embarrassing position for the university to take. The third, though, and the most important of these is how morally bankrupt can you be to read that tweet and have your concern be the content of the tweet rather than the accusations in it. And the fact that Palestinians are systemically not believed, despite the overwhelming evidence, as I talked about, in this false equivalency dynamic of rape, murder, prosecution. I mean, we are talking, forget the genocide in Gaza. Forget the terrorism in the West Bank. Save the Children, one of the most prominent organizations in the world, says that half of the children abducted by Israel are sexually assaulted. What are we talking about? Like, how is this still a dialogue in this country? And this is maybe the most disturbing thing I have ever heard.
1: 5 seconds.
5: Yeah. Sorry, this is the most disturbing thing I have ever heard with respect to this sexual assault by animals.
1: I thank you for being with us, Rami Elgandor, biotech entrepreneur, scheduled to deliver a graduation address at Rutgers, but his invitation was canceled. He's executive producer of the Oscar-nominated film The Voice of Hind Rajab. I'm Amy Goodman. Thanks for joining us.
6: 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I'm your host, Todd Mason, and this is Shiny Objects, new music for old listeners. 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
0: This is Human Capital, news and features of Montana government. I'm J.P. Pomnikowski. 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Montana is host to two national parks, Glacier National Park in the northwest region of the state and Yellowstone National Park in the southwest, and both had bear incidents last week. In Glacier National Park, the remains of a missing hiker were found with injury evidence consistent with that of a bear encounter. Search and rescue crews found the man's body around noon last Wednesday, May 6th, in Glacier National Park. Anthony Polio, a 33-year-old man from Fort Lauderdale, Florida, had been missing since Sunday, May 3rd. Polio's vehicle was found at Lake McDonald Lodge. Polio had communicated plans to hike toward the Mount Brown Fire Lookout. The last known message was sent 8:20 p.m. last Sunday. When he failed to communicate further, park officials were notified of his disappearance on Monday afternoon. His body was located Wednesday about 2.5 miles up the Mount Brown Trail, about 50 feet off the trail, in a densely wooded area with downed timber. His injuries were consistent with those sustained by a bear encounter. The last human fatality in Glacier caused by a bear occurred in 1998 in the Two Medicine Valley. The last time a bear injured a human was just last August. Following this incident, the park has closed all trails starting at the Sperry Trailhead. The routes to Mount Brown, Snyder Lake, Sperry Chalet, and the Lincoln Lake Trail. Two hikers in Yellowstone National Park were injured in a grizzly bear attack near Old Faithful last Monday. The two brothers, aged 14 and 28, were attacked on the Mystic Falls Trail near Old Faithful. They were life-flighted to Eastern Idaho Regional Medical Center in Idaho Falls, where they have undergone multiple surgeries for extensive injuries. Jen Wood, the brother's aunt, said that the brothers were enjoying a family vacation in Yellowstone when they decided to hike the Mystic Falls Trail. They were traveling with their mother and sister at the time. Wood said, "My nephews decided they wanted to hike higher up on the trail, leaving their mother and sister to start back down. That's when they encountered the grizzly, and it attacked them." The older brother bore the brunt of the attack, she said. Despite sustaining life-threatening injuries, he managed to call 911 when the grizzly stopped attacking him and started heading toward his younger brother. Craig Lerman, another hiker in the area, followed a trail of grizzly tracks and a blood-stained hat until he encountered the older man. Both brothers were life-flighted out of the area and underwent surgery that evening. The younger brother was bitten on the left hand in the attack, sprained or partially tore a ligament, and suffered injuries to his face. The older brother was more severely injured, she said. He sustained extensive injuries to his right arm, face, and back. Wood said the victim's father said his son's arm had been peeled like a banana down to the elbow. A large swath of the park, including the Mystic Falls Trail and other backcountry trails and campsites in the vicinity, remained temporarily closed. The National Park Service says that the brothers were attacked by one or more bears based on evidence at the scene, including paw prints of an adult and juvenile bear. It is suspected that a grizzly mother attacked to defend her cub. This is the first human grizzly incident in Yellowstone this year, and the second to result in injury in the last 5 years. The previous incident happened last September when a man hiking on the Turbid Lake Trail near the northeastern shore of Yellowstone Lake was attacked by a grizzly and suffered injuries to his arm and chest. This is J.P. Pomnikowski for Human Capital on KGVM 95.9 FM and online at kgvm.org. 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
4: The May edition of the Stand-Up Pop-Up, Bozeman's own live early evening short format stand-up comedy showcase, is scheduled for Saturday, May 16th, 2026 at Apre Brewing, 1216 West Lincoln here in Bozeman. This month's issue features performances from Good Time Charlie Mullick, longtime Montana radio personality and stand-up comic, C.J. Smith, co-director at Prickly Pear Productions and stand-up comic, Cubby Johnson, the last best comedy barkeep and a stand-up comic, and Nick Shegalev, shady undercover operative, and, you guessed it, stand-up comic. You getting the idea yet? You are invited to come and share some good cheer with this crew on Saturday, May 16th at 6 p.m. It's 21 and up. Good beer, good laughs, and good times with the stand-up pop-up.

0: I'm Dr. Anthony Lizerwitz, and this is Climate Connections. In Pakistan, a group of midwives is helping provide medical care to expectant parents and babies on the front lines of climate change. Several times in recent years, extreme rain and melting glaciers have caused widespread flooding in Pakistan. In 2022, flooding was so severe during the monsoon season that a third of the country was underwater. For people needing prenatal care or a safe place to give birth, the ordeal was frightening.
1: Some of them were living in flooded areas, they were living in tents, they were living in displacement camps.
0: That's midwife Neha Mankani of the Mama Baby Fund. 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And it operates a solar-powered clinic on Baba Island, off the coast of Karachi, to serve coastal communities that are vulnerable to flooding from sea level rise.
1: In times of the month that the tide is high, the water comes still right outside my clinic, but it won't come in because it's an elevated facility.
0: To get patients there, the Mama Baby Fund runs a free boat ambulance.
1: It goes from island to island, picking up women who need to come to us or they need to go to the city for some kind of emergency care.
0: So expectant parents and babies can get the care they need, even during a flood. Climate Connections is produced by the Yale Center for Environmental Communication. 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

0: Thank you very, very much.
1: I'm Rick Smith, and this is Labor History in Two. On this day in labor history, the year was 1967. That was the day United Farm Workers Sons of Zapata joined with the Confederation of Mexican Workers in establishing an international

0: line across the Rio Grande Valley. A push to organize farm workers at six major growers began the year before, in the spring of 1966. Wages in Starr County ranged from 40 to 85 cents an hour. Farm workers began their strike in June of 1966 for wage increases and union recognition. But growers would rather see their crops rot than recognize the union. They did grant wage increases, but immediately ran to the courts for injunctions. One district judge outlawed all picketing, while police instructed county workers to spray the strikers with insecticide. That August, workers voted to organize with the United Farm Workers and began a pilgrimage march to the state capitol to popularize their cause. 15,000 workers and their supporters reached Austin on Labor Day to demand their right to organize. They returned to Starr County to continue their strike. The growers turned to Mexican commuters holding green cards to break the strike. The United Farm Workers began picketing at Roma and Rio Grande City bridges and were often successful in turning back green card workers. By May 1967, melon harvest had begun. After months of negotiations, picket lines went up on both sides of the international bridges. The picketing was 100% successful for 2 days. But the Mexican government and Starr County Sheriff's Department soon intervened to break up the picket lines. Texas Rangers were brought in to arrest and brutalize strikers. The strike was broken, but organizing continued throughout the region. Picketing across borders was itself an important act of international solidarity. Like what you hear? Check out more at laborhistoryin2.com.
1: 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Humphreys McGee for 3 nights, Thursday through Saturday, June 4th through 6th. 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You can find more information, schedules, and tickets at pinecreeklodgemontana.com. 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
1: This is Human Capital, news and features of Montana government. I'm J.P. Pomnikowski. 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Montana is host to two national parks, Glacier National Park in the northwest region of the state and Yellowstone National Park in the southwest, and both had bear incidents last week. In Glacier National Park, the remains of a missing hiker were found with injury evidence consistent with that of a bear encounter. Search and rescue crews found the man's body around noon last Wednesday, May 6th, in Glacier National Park. Anthony Polio, a 33-year-old man from Fort Lauderdale, Florida, had been missing since Sunday, May 3rd. Polio's vehicle was found at Lake McDonald Lodge. Polio had communicated plans to hike toward the Mount Brown Fire Lookout. The last known message was sent 8:20 p.m. last Sunday. When he failed to communicate further, park officials were notified of his disappearance on Monday afternoon. His body was located Wednesday about 2.5 miles up the Mount Brown Trail, about 50 feet off the trail, in a densely wooded area with downed timber. His injuries were consistent with those sustained by a bear encounter. The last human fatality in Glacier caused by a bear occurred in 1998 in the Two Medicine Valley. The last time a bear injured a human was just last August. Following this incident, the park has closed all trails starting at the Sperry Trailhead. The routes to Mount Brown, Snyder Lake, Sperry Chalet, and the Lincoln Lake Trail. Two hikers in Yellowstone National Park were injured in a grizzly bear attack near Old Faithful last Monday. The two brothers, aged 14 and 28, were attacked on the Mystic Falls Trail near Old Faithful. They were life-flighted to Eastern Idaho Regional Medical Center in Idaho Falls, where they have undergone multiple surgeries for extensive injuries. Jen Wood, the brother's aunt, said that the brothers were enjoying a family vacation in Yellowstone when they decided to hike the Mystic Falls Trail. They were traveling with their mother and sister at the time. Wood said, "My nephews decided they wanted to hike higher up on the trail, leaving their mother and sister to start back down. That's when they encountered the grizzly, and it attacked them." The older brother bore the brunt of the attack, she said. Despite sustaining life-threatening injuries, he managed to call 911 when the grizzly stopped attacking him and started heading toward his younger brother. Craig Lerman, another hiker in the area, followed a trail of grizzly tracks and a blood-stained hat until he encountered the older man. Both brothers were life-flighted out of the area and underwent surgery that evening. The younger brother was bitten on the left hand in the attack, sprained or partially tore a ligament, and suffered injuries to his face. The older brother was more severely injured, she said. He sustained extensive injuries to his right arm, face, and back. Wood said the victim's father said his son's arm had been peeled like a banana down to the elbow. A large swath of the park, including the Mystic Falls Trail and other backcountry trails and campsites in the vicinity, remained temporarily closed. The National Park Service says that the brothers were attacked by one or more bears based on evidence at the scene, including paw prints of an adult and juvenile bear. It is suspected that a grizzly mother attacked to defend her cub. This is the first human grizzly incident in Yellowstone this year, and the second to result in injury in the last 5 years. The previous incident happened last September when a man hiking on the Turbid Lake Trail near the northeastern shore of Yellowstone Lake was attacked by a grizzly and suffered injuries to his arm and chest. This is J.P. Pomnikowski for Human Capital on KGVM 95.9 FM and online at kgvm.org. 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

0: I'm Dr. Anthony Lizerwitz, and this is Climate Connections. In Pakistan, a group of midwives is helping provide medical care to expectant parents and babies on the front lines of climate change. Several times in recent years, extreme rain and melting glaciers have caused widespread flooding in Pakistan. In 2022, flooding was so severe during the monsoon season that a third of the country was underwater. For people needing prenatal care or a safe place to give birth, the ordeal was frightening.
1: Some of them were living in flooded areas, they were living in tents, they were living in displacement camps.
0: That's midwife Neha Mankani of the Mama Baby Fund. During this and other floods, her group helped provide maternity care and childbirth support. And it operates a solar-powered clinic on Baba Island, off the coast of Karachi, to serve coastal communities that are vulnerable to flooding from sea level rise.
1: In times of the month that the tide is high, the water comes still right outside my clinic, but it won't come in because it's an elevated facility.
0: To get patients there, the Mama Baby Fund runs a free boat ambulance.
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0: So expectant parents and babies can get the care they need, even during a flood. Climate Connections is produced by the Yale Center for Environmental Communication. 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
2: 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Humphreys McGee for three nights, Thursday through Saturday, June 4th through 6th. 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You can find more information, schedules, and tickets at pinecreeklodgemontana.com. They hope to see you soon for some music between the pines.

conscious is coming out of breath. It's as good for nothing.

I'm Rick Smith, and this is Labor History in 2. On this day in labor history, the year was 1967. That was the day United Farm Workers Sons of Zapata joined with the Confederation of Mexican Workers in establishing an international picket line across the Rio Grande Valley. A push to organize farm workers at six major growers began the year before in the spring of 1966. Wages in Starr County ranged from 40 to 85 cents an hour. Farm workers began their strike in June of 1966 for wage increases and union recognition. But growers would rather see their crops rot than recognize the union. They did grant wage increases, but immediately ran to the courts for injunctions. One district judge outlawed all picketing, while police instructed county workers to spray the strike.

acres with insecticide. That August, workers voted to organize with the United Farm Workers and began a pilgrimage march to the state capitol to popularize their cause. 15,000 workers and their supporters reached Austin on Labor Day to demand their right to organize. They returned to Stark County to continue their strike. The growers turned to Mexican commuters holding green cards to break the strike. The United Farm Workers began picketing at Roma and Rio Grande City bridges and were often successful in turning back green card workers. By May 1967, melon harvest had begun. After months of negotiations, picket lines went up on both sides of the international bridges. The picketing was 100% successful for 2 days. But the Mexican government and Starr County Sheriff's Department soon intervened to break up the picket lines. Texas Rangers were brought in to arrest and brutalize strikers. The strike was broken, but organizing continued throughout the region. Picketing across borders was itself an important act of international solidarity. Like what you hear? Check out more at laborhistoryin2.com.

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0: KGVM thanks the Bozeman Folklore Society for their support. 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On Saturday, May 16th, BFS will host a family and community contra dance. 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Community dancing starts with a beginner's workshop at 7:30 p.m. This will take place at Eagle Mount. Tony McManus will play a concert for the Bozeman Folklore Society on Thursday, May 21st at the Gallatin Labor Temple. More information on all BFS activities is available at bozemanfolklore.org or on the Bozeman Folklore Society Facebook page.
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0: 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Composed after he recovered from a near-fatal illness and while deaf, Beethoven described this quartet as a prayer from a convalescent to the deity. Performed on period instruments by internationally acclaimed string musicians, this concert presents one of chamber music's most revered works due to its unparalleled musical ingenuity and emotional depth. That's Baroque Music Montana's Hymn of Thanksgiving at Hope Lutheran Church on June 19th. Further information and tickets are available at baroquemusicmontana.org.
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1: On the line with us is David Daley, a senior fellow at FairVote, author of the national bestseller Rat Effed, Your Vote Doesn't Count, and Unrigged, How Americans Are Battling Back to Save Democracy. His latest book is Anti-Democratic, Inside the Far Right's 50-Year Plot to Control American Elections. He writes for Salon, The New Yorker, The New York Times, Washington Post, CNN, TNR, and his Substack is at David Daley 237943. I think that's your username, right? You don't have a Substack newsletter, Dave? David?
2: Or I think you've just handed out my phone number or something. I don't know.
1: Okay. Yeah, whatever.
2: I'm kidding.
1: Yeah,
2: it doesn't matter. Call me, folks.
1: There you go. So, David, you wrote this absolutely brilliant piece. The Supreme Court, in fact, this was published in The Guardian. The Supreme Court's voting rights decision wasn't about law. It was about politics. We're talking about, is it Calais or Callas versus Louisiana?
2: Well, it's called Calais, but the decision certainly is callous.
1: There you go. Okay. Tell us about it.
2: Well, you know, essentially John Roberts and this Supreme Court, this conservative supermajority, have been on a mission to eviscerate the Voting Rights Act. And you can, you know, you can trace it back 50 years. You can trace it back 25 years on John Roberts. But really, it begins with Shelby County versus Holder putting an end to preclearance, the most important enforcement mechanism of the Voting Rights Act. You can trace it through the decisions on partisan gerrymandering in the latter half of the last decade, into the decision in Brnovich versus Arizona, and now the decision in Calais, which is going to lead to the largest reduction in Black political power and representation really since Reconstruction. It's going to cost probably 19 congressional seats currently held by Black Democrats across the South that Republicans are already in the process in Tennessee and Louisiana and Alabama and Mississippi of gutting and redrawing so that they elect a white conservatives. It's going to be, you know, the kind of decision that also radically impacts state legislatures, that impacts school boards across the South, all of these places where the Voting Rights Act has been so crucial in protecting minority citizens from the kinds of barriers to the ballot box that are still being put up around the country. We are in for another round of mid-decade gerrymandering apocalypse as a result of this decision. Mm-hmm. They have shredded the Voting Rights Act, and they have put us on a course for all-out redistricting warfare in the next 2 years.
1: Yeah, I totally get it. Now, the Supreme Court, when they decide cases, they sometimes do so based on their interpretation of the Constitution. You know, the Constitution says this, therefore you can't do that. And sometimes they just, you know, pull things out of their backside and just say, well, we've just decided, or we think this is what Congress wanted. I mean, the Voting Rights Act, as I recall, was not only passed originally unanimously in the Senate and nearly unanimously in the House, but it was re-upped in a similar fashion. Correct me if I'm wrong. What possible rationalization did they have for gutting it?
2: No, you're exactly right. The Voting Rights Act was reauthorized in 2006 under a Republican Congress and a Republican president. It was 390-33 in the House. It was 98-0 in the Senate. And a beaming George W. Bush signed it into law one summer's morning in the Rose Garden, surrounded by civil rights leaders. And everybody was euphoric. It was the longest extension of the Voting Rights Act in America's history, and it came with a 16,000-page record, the longest record ever compiled in support of any litigation in American history, in which Congress detailed exactly why all of these protections were still necessary. And if you go back and you look at this, it's chilling. What was still happening in 21st century America when it comes to polls being moved in towns at the absolute last second, elections being canceled in Mississippi because a Black woman was about to win a race in a small town for the first time. Precincts being moved to the sites of horrific racial violence. Redistricting going on that blocked a black political power all over the place. And John Roberts ignored all of this in the Shelby County decision. He went on his own vibes. He's like, you know, things have changed in the South.
3: Yeah. Well, he cited Obama being elected.
2: Yes, Obama has been elected, and he makes up the rationale. You know, I mean, it's wild to think that the Chief Justice of the United States is essentially making things up. But that's what happened in this case. Roberts uses something called equal sovereignty among states as his decision to gut the Voting Rights Act. There's no such thing as equal sovereignty among states. There is something called equal footing that refers to how new states are added to the union. That has to be equitable and fair and the same. But this has nothing to do with voting. Indeed, the court had time and again said this has nothing to do with voting. And Roberts, in his decision, simply cuts that piece out. He uses an ellipsis and he just leaves it on the ground. This is the Chief Justice of the Supreme Court.
3: Right. And they're largely ignoring, you know, the consequences of in part the consequences of the damage that they did with Shelby County. And now here with Calais, I mean,
2: It's the exact same thing,
3: so,
2: right? Because, yes.
3: You know, go finish the thought. I'm sorry.
2: Well, the very day that they hand down Shelby County, you see Texas enact its voter ID bill, the most draconian in the nation at the time, that they knew would prevent between 600,000 and 700,000 Latinos from voting, because they had gone ahead and researched the exact forms of ID that Latino voters were least likely to have, and then gone ahead and required those. Yeah. So if things had changed in the South, as John Roberts says, you know, maybe he could have taken notice of the laws that were being passed across the South in preparation for what they were doing. And now we're watching the same thing as Tennessee carves up the map in, with the black district
3: election,
2: as Louisiana cancels elections to go ahead and do this. You know, if things had changed in the South, that the Voting Rights Act was no longer necessary, if we were living in the colorblind nation that John Roberts thinks we are, these things would not be happening the very day or week that the court hands down a ruling.
3: So how does, I mean, this is the Supreme Court defying the clear intent of Congress, the unambiguous 100% unanimous intent of the Senate, certainly. And I get it that they get away with it because they can, you know, as John Marshall famously said back in the day, somebody has to say what the law is. And that's the, you know, this falls to them. How then do we respond to this? What I mean, if you pass another version of the Voting Rights Act, you know, the John Lewis Act, for example, that, you know, we would have passed if it weren't for Kirsten Sinema and Joe Manchin stabbing us all in the back and getting rich in the process. And I'm concerned that John Fetterman is preparing to do the same.
2: Me too.
3: But, you know, what do we do? How do we respond to this?
2: I think we need wide-ranging reform that thinks big. And I think we have to be thinking big now, because the window for doing this...
3: Are you talking about reform of the Supreme Court or reform of voting?
2: I think we need reform across the board. We 100% need to be reforming this Supreme Court, this hijacked, radicalized, a court that sees itself as a super legislature, a body of nine that's been appointed for life, with no ethics code, with no term limits. Their actions are non-reviewable, and they have been pushing this country dramatically to the right, and dramatically to the right in ways that the country has no interest in going. On voting
3: Since
2: rights, on reproduction rights, on you know,
3: pollution,
2: monopoly,
3: the president
2: is
3: corporation.
2: On corporations, on campaign finance, on healthcare, on the environment, on gun control, on issue after issue. John Roberts is less the Chief Justice of the United States than he is the most effective right-wing political strategist perhaps of any of our lifetimes with what he's been able to build. We need a larger court. We need to be looking at the jurisdiction of this court. These justices should not be able to time their retirement so that a president of their own party can pick their replacements. Right. You know, there should be an ethics code, term limits, you know, a larger pool of judges randomized to hear cases. There are lots of things that we can do, but we are also about to face a redistricting nightmare because of what this court has created. We're going to see about 19 seats currently held by Black Democrats across the South eviscerated. Democrats are going to respond in New York and Colorado, maybe again in California. We are heading towards a 2028 midterm in which there might be as few as 10 or 12 competitive seats left in the country. Yeah. Every other one will be drawn by map makers, and how those lines are drawn is going to determine who gets elected. We need to be thinking about a more proportional House. Mm-hmm. We need to be thinking about, you know, a multi-member districts using ranked choice voting, electing delegations that actually reflect the political and racial makeup of a state. All of these have got to be reforms that are part of a first 100-day agenda if Democrats are able to win a trifecta
3: in 2028.
2: Yeah. But, you know, boy, if they miss that window, the 2030 census is a looming bloodbath because there are going to be about 12 to 14 seats in the U.S. House, and the electoral votes that go with those states moving from California, New York, Minnesota, Illinois, Rhode Island, Pennsylvania. They're going to Texas and Florida and Georgia and North Carolina. Democrats cannot afford to not use a trifecta window.
3: In fact, we've kind of blown it in the past. David Daly. David, thank you so much for dropping by. Great seeing you.
2: Always a pleasure, Tom. Anytime. Thank you.
3: Thank you.
0: This is the Tom Hartman Program.
3: David's latest book, by the way, Anti-Democratic, Inside the Far Right's 50-Year Plot to Control American Elections. I'll be right back.
4: Signal rising. Feeds igniting. Proof dividing.

0: On the line with us, our buddy Congressman Mark Pocan, the representative of the 2nd District in Wisconsin in the U.S. House of Representatives, current member and the chair emeritus of the Congressional Progressive Caucus on the House Appropriations Committee. He's the co-founder and co-chair of the Labor Caucus, co-chair of the Congressional Equality Caucus, co-chair and co-founder of the Defense Spending Reduction Caucus. He has a weekly podcast. It's called With Liberty and Justice for Some. It's available on Apple Podcasts. His website is pocan.house.gov, as is his blue sky handle. Congressman Pocan will be with us taking your calls for the entire hour. So what's on your mind today, Congressman?
1: This is a week that the House, anyway, is back home. It was supposed to be in Washington. Last week, we were supposed to be home a month out. They changed the calendar, so we blew up 2 weeks. But, you know, the Republicans aren't exactly in the business of governing these days. They have a slim majority. They can't control their various factions. And because of it, we, you know, are still dealing with some of the major issues we have to. I guess, you know, I'm getting around the district this week, hearing about how frustrated people are with Washington. And I think that's all going to pay off in November. So I think that's what I'm really focused on. We are unable to, I think, really do any substantial governing between now and then with the Republican majority, with Mike Johnson as our speaker. So looking forward to trying to see if we can flip the House, flip the Senate, and maybe finally have some oversight and control over this president.
0: It would be an amazing thing, a truly amazing thing. You know, I've been talking about, or I've been hearing people talking about, you know, easily the Democrats are going to pick up at least 15 seats this time. But now I understand that there's 19 black seats in America that will almost all be gerrymandered out of existence as a result of this racist decision by the Roberts Court. Do you think there's a chance that the Republicans are going to hold on to the House by rigging the elections this way?
1: I don't think they can do it for this fall. And I got to admit, I think we're figuring it out together, Tom. I saw Georgia said they weren't going to do it, at least initially. If that's true, we have a number of members, you know, coming from Georgia. It looks like Louisiana will. They stopped the election literally to do that. Tennessee might. But I'll tell you, you know, if that's the way that we're going to go, and I hate this because I think, you know, you should have citizen, you know, people who are doing our maps, not politicians picking our voters. Yeah. But, you know, we can do just the same in the next cycle as well with New York and California, Illinois, and a lot of other places. I don't want to see that. I don't think it's good for democracy just to have red seats and blue seats. But we still have yet to find out how they're going to try to take advantage of this. But so far, their redistricting thing has been a complete flop. You know, maybe now with Florida, they're two or three seats ahead after spending, you know, $100+ million to do that. You said 18 and 19. I know Wasserman, who does polling, has said the floor he thinks is 23 seats that we can win. Minimum, you know, it looks like a good year for Democrats to take back the majority and then finally have that accountability.
0: Yeah. And hopefully they can take in Democrats can take the Senate, too. And John Fetterman doesn't pull a Kyrsten Sinema, although every day that goes by looks like he's about to.
1: But, you know, I'll tell you, if we can win some of these states, I mean, I think Sherrod Brown running again, hopeful. Maine's looking good. North Carolina's looking good. Alaska, Mary Peltola is an awesome person and candidate. Iowa, you know, I know they've got a little bit of an ugly primary right now, but, you know, I think that's in play. Two or three of the four House districts are in play down there. And, you know, I think we've got a chance to actually have a decent Senate as well. And Fetterman may not be the significant factor.
0: Baruch Hashem. Let's hope so. Let's hope so. All right. Shall we pick up some phone calls here?
1: Absolutely.
0: All righty. John in West Allis, Wisconsin, listening on WGKB. You're on the air with Congressman Pocan.
2: We need to enact tax reform so the 1% pay on income they actually receive instead of their adjusted income. Those adjustments need to be adjusted. The amount that they actually pay and a percentage of our budget is irrelevant. It's not paying the same proportion as the 99% of us based on their real income. That's what tax fairness is about. How can we get these guys to actually pay
0: their fair share? Yeah, I got it. Thank you. Congressman?
1: Yeah, and I think one other thing, and this is napkin math, so I don't put, you know, put this in pen anywhere, but I think about 20% of the nation's debt, because Trump's responsible for 25% of the nation's debt, is probably applicable to his tax cuts for the wealthy, both in his first administration and now. And, you know, there's a lot we can do to reverse that just to begin with, right? But then, you know, there are ways that the wealthy have found to pay less than the average person who's working as a teacher or a house cleaner or a store clerk. And we've got to look at the tax code in a very holistic way and remember that anytime you give a tax break, that's called a tax expenditure. That's no different than a healthcare expenditure or education expenditure or a veterans expenditure. They're still expenditures. And just giving it to a few people like Elon Musk, I think, is a really bad use of our tax dollars overall. So I think John is right. We need to reform the tax code. And it might take a Democrat president in addition to the House and Senate to do that. But it's certainly be something we're talking about.
0: Yeah. Today I was writing again about Jude Winiski's two Santa Claus theory in 1976. And the Wall Street Journal, he proposed this. Ronald Reagan adopted it in 1981 and made it official for the Republican Party, and it has been for 45 years now, this two-step process that Republicans would become the tax cut Santas whenever there's a Republican in office, cut taxes like crazy and spend money like crazy, and all that spending will stimulate the economy, and people will think that Republicans know how to bring you a good economy. Reagan took us from a $800 billion deficit to a $2.4 trillion deficit in just 8 years. And then whenever a Democrat comes into office, yell and scream about the deficit that the Republicans themselves created and force them to, like Bill Clinton said, the end of welfare as we know it, the end of big government, and force them to shoot the traditional Democratic Santas in the face, which is what the, you know, the neoliberal Democrats have been doing. And they're at it again. I mean, you know, I added up the total impact of all of the Reagan, Bush and Trump tax cuts. And it's in the neighborhood of $30 trillion. But then you add the interest that we've paid on the debt that we've had as a result of those taxes. That's another $22 trillion. You're looking at $54 trillion altogether that the Republicans have put on the public credit card. I mean, you know, and only 39 of it is actually showing up in our debt. The rest of it's showing up in programs that have been gutted and programs that have been killed. Why doesn't the Democratic Party talk about this two Santa Claus theory that has literally become doctrine in the GOP?
1: My guess, Tom, is up to this point, we've never polled better on the economy. The Republicans, because of that, have. This is the first time in recent history we're polling better on the economy because Donald Trump is so bad at his job, right? The fact that everyone's paying more for groceries and everyday goods because of tariffs, the fact you're paying more for health care and utilities because of the big, beautiful bill, the fact you're paying more for gas because of a war of choice that Donald Trump doesn't know how to handle. So, you know, maybe for a change on this, we have the credibility now to really put that forward. Yeah. But I also think, you know, as you know, people, hedge fund managers and others, have all these ways of not paying their income. We definitely have to go after that and make sure we're getting that revenue in as everyone else pays their taxes.
0: Yeah. Amen. Brian, you're on the air with Congressman Pocan.
3: American society has slid into this political ditch, and neither party is popular. Fundamentally, because we don't enforce laws anymore, whether it's Sherman Antitrust, employment law, immigration law. And I think if Democrats want to get back in power, they need to get back to fundamentals, tell us why we have these laws and how you're going to enforce them, instead of just talking around it. And then when you get into power, you play this game where we'll just try it. Well, we won't fund this group, won't fund that group, and therefore we don't enforce laws.
0: Okay.
3: So when do the Dems going to get the fundamentals, law enforcement?
0: Congressman?
1: Yeah, I would actually argue slightly different, Brian. I think we need to get bigger and bolder and match the public where they're at. We're the only industrialized nation that doesn't have universal health care. And with what the Republicans just did to the Affordable Care Act and Medicaid proves more than ever why we need to have a universal system of health care. And I actually think any presidential candidate in 28, if they really want to get the public's attention, that's a major issue they should talk about. Let's be bigger and bolder and match people where they're at, rather than maybe worrying about fundamentals or explaining things. Honestly, I think just being where the populace is, which are progressive values, let's lean heavily into those. And I think that might have the biggest change.
0: Maverick in Edmonds, Washington, you're on the air with Congressman Pocan.
4: quick response to the previous caller. If Democrats want to get back in power, they should listen to that brilliant speech that was Mark Plattner from Maine gave a couple
5: Graham
4: of days
5: Plattner,
4: ago.
5: Yeah.
4: I mean, Graham, thank you. I mean, there's your blueprint right there. It's not complicated.
5: Yeah.
4: Mark, what I want to do is I want to just please implore you to not let Congress forget about the Epstein file that seems to have fallen off the radar a little bit, and this is still very, very important. And that's all I got, Jeff. Have a great day.
5: Thanks, Mark.
1: Yeah, you know, the tension on any of these issues in modern day society is hard to hold. I think, though, what is cemented out of the Epstein files, because, you know, we still have 3 million more files to see, but is that there's an Epstein class of people. It's Donald Trump. It's Elon Musk. It's the people who belong to Mar-a-Lago. It's the people in the inner circle of Donald Trump's world that think they're different and better than all the rest of us. And that really has been defined by the Epstein class, that laws don't apply to them and they think they're somehow privileged and special. I don't think that's gone away. So, you know, Maverick, you know, that is a good thing. We need to continue to reinforce that as we're still trying to get the files. I think because the DOJ turnover, you know, it's probably a little bit out of the public eye in that way. But, you know, to me, the strongest thing that came out of it was that people now understand there are some in this country, Donald Trump, the first and foremost of, that think they are better and different than the rest of us, and that just can't be.
0: There was a post on social media from one of your colleagues yesterday that said that they think that the DOJ is actually shredding some of those files. We're hitting the break here, but real quick, do you think

0: provider and the decision maker. And as a caregiver, that means that fewer outside options, more internal approvals, and less transparency when something gets denied or only approved a couple days at a time with, like, skilled rehab. Mm-hmm. And there's no independent check, and it feels like you're actually grading their own homework. I'm also noticing that these plans are only offered in certain Iowa counties, typically where the system already has a strong presence, which raises questions about access and competition. And I've seen a version of this firsthand when my in-laws' retiree coverage through John Deere changed during a contract renewal, and they didn't realize how different it was until the care decisions started including denials and delays for services that were previously approved without question, and there weren't many practical alternatives.
1: So your question for the congressman.
0: Are you seeing this trend elsewhere, and is anyone looking at what happens when one system controls the entire pipeline?
2: Andrea, I'm not familiar. I'll bet you Alex Lawson and some other folks, Wendell Potter, might be more familiar with it. But if you could send that to my campaign website email, because the official you can't get through if you don't have a zip code from the district, so you may be blocked. But I would like to see what you have with Mercy in Iowa, because I will follow up on it. You know, because of Tom's program, you know, we've been very active in this, hearing it from so many folks. And there's no question, you know, Medicare Advantage, more people are on that than Medicare, and it's now more costly. It was invented to be a cost savings measure. But if you have the people denying coverage, the insurance company normally being the same as the health provider, then you don't have any appeals, do you? And it certainly seems a very, very profitable but bad for the consumer model. And I'd like to explore it a little more. So please do send that, Andrea. And
1: What is the campaign website?
2: It's, I think, PocanForCongress.com.
1: That makes sense.
2: I should know these
1: things. People can Google it easily. Yeah.
2: Yeah. But send the email from there, please.
1: Great. Okay. Thank you. Tom in Media, Pennsylvania. You're on the air with Congressman Pocan.
3: This is about health care, too. Medicare for All 2025, which is the bill that you and many other Democrats support. There's been all kinds of wild speculation about how much this would cost from both sides. And the reason for that is there hasn't been a scoring by the Congressional Budget Office. Now, this bill's been around for 5 years, basically. Do you support, you know, yes or no, getting the Congressional Budget Office to do a complete comprehensive analysis on what this bill will actually cost versus what it would save, assuming very, very little or no delays in getting service?
2: Yes, we've been trying, but part of the problem is how they do it is only over a certain year window, not farther into the future, what that preventive care actually would save. And therefore, we still may not get the cost estimate that I think you and I know that it's going to save a lot of money. So, yes, you know, we've been trying, but that has been the concern, that if a number comes back and it's not accurate because of how we score, then we have to use some of the think tanks and outside groups that are helping us get those numbers. But I completely agree with you. I mean, it's going to be less expensive in the long run. It's certainly going to help in the preventive care up front. And but we got to find the best way to get reliable numbers for folks to really see just that.
1: Yeah, Congressman, I just have about 55 seconds here, so before we hit a hard break at the bottom of the hour. Do you? I saw a statistic this morning on MSNBC that 60-some-odd percent, 63% is what sticks in my head. It was over 60, anyway, of Americans now say that health care costs are one of their major concerns. Do you think that the time is now ripe for Medicare for All?
2: Absolutely. I mean, I actually think anyone running in 28 should make one of their major issues for president about a Medicare for All or a very, very similar universal health care type plan, given all that we've just gone through. Affordable Care Act is no longer affordable because of changes that were made to it. And it's too many people have lost that care. And Medicaid, we're watching what they did to it, affecting more people. Look, we're the greatest nation on the planet. We need to have a healthcare system that matches that, and we're the only industrialized nation without it. So to me, the public is more than ready for it. Now we just need those politicians to catch up, and especially those running for president.
1: Well, I can tell you, as an employer, as a small business person, it would be a huge help. I mean, you know,
2: Think of the money. I mean, I've been an employer for 37 years, right? Almost a year ago, we sold our business. And, you know, if I could have put that money that I paid out for everyone's health insurance to hiring more people, investing in new equipment so we could grow things, because, and you know, however we decide to fund it, there's ways, but it would be

0: an advantage to that business to be able to offer health insurance because everyone has it.
1: Absolutely. Absolutely. Rob in Mesa, Arizona, you're on the air with Congressman Pocan.
2: The DNC should be like promoting the direction of the party. And I think the party should be basically just promoting the fact that, you know, we've become a nation of predators, and we are an anti-predator party, you know, and not only financial predators, but adult and child predators. And if every candidate just starts from that perspective, is what they're proposing a predatory or a helpful thing, I think that would help all candidates. There was one other idea I had for the housing, if I could really quick, and that's basically to create a citizens LLC, which is a citizen that is basically part of this LLC that allows them to have like 5 or 6 properties that would help them consolidate their properties and then allow them to continue to have a second, third home. And once you get that set up, then you could go after all the corporate people who are cash buyers and really start, you know, putting the restrictions on them from owning.
1: Okay. Congressman?
0: To the DNC, because I think that's the biggest question there. I just wish the DNC would do something, Tom. Bluntly.
1: How about releasing that report?
0: Release the report. Let everyone take a look at what we did right and wrong. Let's all together. You know, the fact that 420-430 people are on the DNC, essentially the board that make the decisions, and yet I'll bet you I can't even name more than a dozen people. Most people, or I can't name more than a couple people that are on that group, is a problem. And, you know, I think the DNC, I've said this before in your program, but I have a friend, Ken Weber, wrote a book, Branding Democrats. His son was the head of branding at Coca-Cola at one point. And, you know, if the DNC really did branding of Democrats, somewhat just like Rob was talking about, but in a bigger picture, that instead of all of us running silos of campaigns, you have an idea of what a Democrat is about, right? Mm-hmm. And I think there's a lot they could do that, unfortunately, I don't see them do. And to be fair, it's not just Ken Martin's issue. I haven't seen the DNC especially relevant in my lifetime as a member of Congress anyway, you know, because we deal our own campaign committees for, you know, the House and the Senate. But it would be good to have a strong party. And I think we just have to figure out a different way to do it.
1: I completely agree. Pat in Puerto Rico. Hey, Pat, you're on with Congressman Pocan.
3: It's about the wealth tax. I see Elizabeth Warren's proposal, and it seems that there's a much easier way that is right in front of us. These billionaires get loans on their stock, on their other high-value assets, artwork, whatever. We could just tax the loan. Those parties to the transaction, the bank or whatever entity, and the borrower, billionaire, are agreeing on the value. And so just tax that, you know, $100 million loan on whatever shares of Tesla or whatever art collection they have or jewelry. Just tax the loan. And for at least jewelry, you could have a minimum of, say, $100,000 or something. Who has jewelry over $100,000? It wouldn't touch the common people. And similarly for stock ownership, you know, maybe something, any loan over $1 million on stock. And for houses, real estate, maybe the median house value in the U.S. is $500,000. Add a zero to that. Say tax any real estate loan over $5 million. Yeah. So adding a zero to
1: got
3: the
1: it,
3: median
1: Pat. Let's
3: house.
1: Let's get a response here. Thank you. That was a great idea.
0: Yeah, I like what you're trying to do, Pat. I think the question is, you wouldn't catch it all, though, that way, because not everyone's doing loans. Here's what I think we have to do is just accept, first of all, that there should be a wealth tax. And if we can all agree to that, because there are multiple proposals that are out there, then we figure out how to do it, because the value has been agreed to that you should have a tax, especially on people who are billionaires or 100 millionaires, that they should have to pay a little more. And then we can figure out, I think, a proposal how to do it. The big question I have right now is there's multiple proposals, which makes it somewhat confusing. I know there's the conversation in California right now in some of the congressional races over this. But let's just, if we can just all say, if we can get to the place that we agree there should be a wealth tax, it's going to be much easier to find one to implement.
1: Amen. Denise in Calumet, Michigan. Hey, Denise, you're on the air. What's up? You're with Congressman Pocan.
4: Hi, Congressman Pocan. Thanks, Tom. I'm a very strong Christian, but not the evangelistic crazy type. So I don't believe in revenge, but Trump has been on a revenge tour since he got into office again. I believe in justice, and I believe in accountability. And I think the Democrats need to get a little bit more aggressive about making sure they pay for what they've done to this country. They've shredded our country, and now they're shredding the world.
0: Denise, the easiest way to look at this is if we get the House, and even more if we on behalf of Congress, which we don't have under Mike Johnson because he's the worst speaker in my lifetime that I can think of. We can do oversight, including subpoena power, and bring people in and have that accountability and go after those actions that we can't do right now because Mike Johnson is more of a lapdog than he is the Speaker of the House of Representatives. There's a lot that can come out of some things changing in November where we can absolutely make sure that folks are held accountable, because the fact that Trump has made so much money, the fact that his family's made so much money, the fact that they bend the rules everywhere they can, and so many people in Trump world are making more money, we do need to have that accountability. But it begins with having the ability to do the oversight, which happens when the majorities shift.
1: Charlie in Madison, Wisconsin, you're on the air with Congressman Pocan.
5: Yeah, thanks for the work you do. I'm wondering, you're in the back in the district now, right?
0: Yes.
5: I'm wondering if you're planning on going over to Brian Stiles' neighborhood and having a town hall, because I just found out, I actually had found out a while ago that he is actually one of the authors, in fact, the author of the Save America Act. The thing was going to make us all have birth certificates.
0: Yeah. Well, Charlie, so this week I'm in district because I'm not home enough, so I'm getting around the district while we're here. However, Tom, I think what he's referring to is I've done – during the shutdown last year, I did 7 town halls in 10 days in Derek Van Orden's district in Wisconsin, 3, because he's never done one in 3.5 years. He's never done one open public town hall. And I have done a listening session in Kenosha earlier this year in Brian Stiles' district. Basically, if these guys aren't going to meet with the public, I'm more than willing to, and I try to get out there, but I got to have first and foremost my own district. So, Charlie, I appreciate that you do recognize I do these town halls to give that accountability to those members, and I'm very likely to be back in Brian Stiles' district. But this week, I'm home because I got to make sure I'm paying attention to my district, which is my first priority.
1: And a fine thing it is. You're doing that.
0: Yes.
1: Congressman Mark Pocan is with us for the hour. Middays with Mark here on the Tom Hartman Program. We'll be back with more of your calls for Representative Pocan in just a moment. 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
1: We'll be right back with your calls for Representative Pocan, the Chair Emeritus of the Congressional Progressive Caucus.
6: This is the Tom Hartman Program.
1: This book in the Tom Hartman Book Club is All Politics is Local, Why Progressives Must Fight for the States by Megan Winter. And this is from the introduction. On February 20, 2018, 6 days after 17 people were shot and killed at Marjorie Stoneman Douglas High School in Parkland, Florida, Representative Keon McGee, a Democrat from Miami, stood on the floor of the Florida House of Representatives. Looking on from the gallery above were Parkland students who had traveled over 400 miles by bus to Tallahassee with the hope of persuading their state lawmakers to pass gun reforms in Florida. McGee asked the assembly to vote on a bill that would have banned assault weapons and high-capacity magazines. Representative Carlos Guillermo Smith of Orlando, where a gunman had killed 49 and wounded another 53 people in the Pulse nightclub in 2016, had sponsored the bill, whose chances would expire unless the House bent its usual protocol and acted right at that moment. The shooting at Parkland demands extraordinary action, McGee told the assembly. He was trying a technical procedural maneuver, one that might have worked in an alternate reality without partisan politics. But everyone who understood what it meant that Republicans held a supermajority in the Florida Assembly knew what would come next. Richard Corcoran, the Republican Speaker of the House, interrupted McGee. A few minutes later, the House voted on a party lines, 71-36, not to consider the assault weapons ban. In the gallery, students began to cry. On Twitter, student leader Emma Gonzalez wrote, "The anger that I feel right now is indescribable." Something unusual was happening. With their eloquence, temerity, and rage, the Parkland students had seized national attention. Major news networks and papers dispatched reporters to cover their calls for change. That week in February, even before knowing that hundreds of thousands of students nationwide would soon walk out of their schools and through the streets, the American public paid attention to what was happening in Tallahassee, Florida. And yet, from another vantage, the scene in the Florida Capitol that day was not at all unusual. In state houses, it is not uncommon to watch someone sit before a panel of elected officials, hold up a placard of a dead child killed by opioids or lack of insurance or a gun, and plead for the passage of a bill that will inevitably not move out of committee because it does not fit within the political calculus of the assembly's leadership. In those hearing rooms, ordinary people often share in breathtaking impotence. 3 weeks before the Parkland students arrived in Tallahassee, for example, the Florida Senate Judiciary Committee discussed the Rule of Law Adherence Act, which would have required all local government officials, explicitly including employees of the state university system, to turn over information about immigrants to federal immigration officials. The bill was similar to those shopped around the country by the American Legislative Exchange Council, ALEC, an organization that since the 1970s has written experimental conservative state legislation. ALEC's corporate members included GEO Group, the largest provider of detention services for Immigration and Customs Enforcement, ICE, and a major donor to Florida Republicans in Donald Trump's presidential campaign. In 2016, the federal government decided to stop contracting with private prisons because the Department of Justice investigation had found they were unsafe. But after Trump's inauguration in early 2017, GEO Group received $774 million worth of contracts to run federal prisons. On January 30th, 2018, the day that the Florida immigration bill was considered in Tallahassee, so many people showed up that the hearing room reached capacity. Muslim students and Latino farm workers and their teenage children who had traveled hours to testify against the bill were not allowed into the packed room. Expressionless, they watched the proceedings on a television mounted in a hallway as Florida Senator Aaron Bean stood at the podium and said that his bill means criminals will be kept off the streets. The bill did not advance in what counts as a victory, in part because in 2011, immigrant rights groups staged weeks-long protests in Tallahassee to oppose a bill modeled after Arizona's 2010 law that allowed police officers to ask for immigration papers if they suspected someone was undocumented. The Florida legislature didn't pass a new aggressive anti-immigration law until 2019, when it gave the state the power to sue local law enforcement that refused to detain people according to orders from federal immigration officials. The next day, January 31st, Floridians concerned about sea level rise arrived in Tallahassee by the busload to ask their legislators to pass a raft of proactive climate change bills. Many were college students or recent graduates who had grown up along the coast and understood that the window of opportunity for stalling climate change was rapidly closing. During their lifetimes, they told me, their hometowns would be radically altered, if not sunken. By the end of the legislative session that March, none of the bills they wanted were passed, even though just 10 years ago, it was all but mandatory for both Democrats and Republicans in Florida to at least make overtures about the need for proactive environmental laws. Similar scenes play out in hearing rooms across the country, usually unrecognized by the American public. Beneath the tumult of the Trump presidency, state lawmakers have largely kept their course. As ALEC's own website explained in 2017, quote, state legislatures around the country have made significant progress, passing bills on issues such as immigration, policing, and health care, even as Republicans in Congress and President Trump have struggled to make similar progress at the federal level, end of quote. After decades of state-based campaigns coordinated by Libertarian and Republican operatives and disinvestment in the states, right-wing politicians have swept control of state houses. All politics is local. Alfredo in Mountain View, California, you're on the air with Representative Pocan.
7: Is it possible for Democrats to introduce a bill that will freeze Trump's assets and force him to pay for this illegal war that he got by choice and without the act of Congress? I think my answer of the air. Thank you.
0: Yeah, Alfredo, I think it'd be really hard to, I don't think there's a legal high basis that we could freeze his personal assets on this. However, you know, we're now at what, probably 30, 35 billion on this war.
1: And, at least.
0: At least, I know, because we were told it was $1 billion to $2 billion a day.
1: And well, so much of our infrastructure has been destroyed. I mean, they took out major radar centers. We've evacuated half of, my understanding is more than half of our facilities in the region because they've been damaged by Iranians.
0: And missiles from South Korea and other places in order to deal with this. But this is, I think, the accountability part. The public accountability is coming in November, and we can say this was a war of choice. They never had to be out there. We didn't have to pay $1.80, $2 more a gallon for gas because of a bad decision by Donald Trump and, bluntly, Benjamin Netanyahu. And that's how we can have that accountability. But I don't know if there's going to be a legal basis to freeze his personal assets, but should we get in charge, we can go after, through Appropriations Committee that I serve on, the assets that the White House has and the Office of Management and Budget. And we can find out what DOGE did, because, Tom, I can almost guarantee you DOGE cost us more money than saved us money from so many things that we're hearing. And by doing that, maybe we can make sure they never happen again with either a bad Congress or a rogue president.
1: Plus, they stole all our Social Security information. I mean, it's mind-boggling.
0: So many things.
1: Yeah. Clay in Vicksburg, Mississippi. You're on the air with Congressman Pocan.
8: I just want to get your opinion on Graham Plattner, and if you think any of his old previous issues from his past, this Nazi tattoo, these comments of assuming blaming rape victims, another comment about black people not being good tippers. Do you think that it could cost them the election? And if not, do you think it can cause serious divisions within the Democratic Party or than progressive Democrats, for that matter?
0: I think we're going to have more and more candidates who grew up in an era of cell phones. You're going to have video, audio. You're going to have a lot of things people posted that you didn't have previously in history. So this is kind of new to us, I think, going through. But, you know, has someone sincerely apologized for something? Have they proven through their life that they're not whatever someone is saying they might have been for previous comments or actions? That's what's going to have to be weighed by their prospective voters, and it will be decided by the voters in whatever district. But I do think people realize that these elections are different than 20 years ago and certainly 40 years ago, where you didn't have maybe some of the vehicles you have now to go back and find out what someone said maybe, you know, when they were very young, and whether or not they really meant it or not. So that's the best I can really say about it, Gabe. I don't know if there's a definitive answer, but it's going to be up to the voters.
1: He seems like a really good guy to me. Louise and I watched an hour-long speech of his on YouTube last night, and it just blew us away. He's really good.
0: The more working class people we have run for office, the better off we're going to be, period. Amen. Time.
1: Very well said, yeah. Joe in Chicago. Hey, Joe.
9: I just wanted to talk about an ongoing issue that I keep bringing up, and that the Democrats need to start focusing on beating Republicans, not each other. They need a central team that comes front and center to discuss issues that are relevant per day. And the California election really shows what's part of the problem. If they're hiring advisors that advise the candidates how to beat each other versus hiring advisors that are advising the Democrats how to beat the Republicans. They need to work together as a team. You're stronger united than you are as individuals working against each other.
1: Well, broadly speaking, I don't disagree. But in a primary, you know, your job is to beat the other guy, even if they're
9: That is correct, but it doesn't work if you're beating each other instead of focusing on beating the Republicans, which is the main issue at this hand. We have to adopt.
1: Did you watch the debate, the California gubernatorial debate, Joe?
9: I have started to, and I plan to finish watching them.
1: Yeah, I watched it the other night when it was live on CNN, and there were a few times where Democrats were calling out other Democrats. The main thing that people got called out for was taking corporate money. But I would say beyond that, it seemed like most of the Democrats were focusing their firepower on the Republicans. You know, that's who they really were taking on, which pleased me.
9: It sounds like they were attacking Steyer for some legitimate issues in terms of, you know, his tax shelters.
1: Yeah.
9: Although he claims that he's seen
1: the light, you know, that he made a lot of money, you know, the old fashioned way back in the day. But now that he's got that money, he's a good guy. And I'll take him at his word.
9: This brings up the other issue of what Democrats do to self-defeat themselves right now and now adapt to the situation. The idea of not taking corporate money is very self-defeating. We have lost tons of donors, including the entire tech industry, which Ezra Klein had outlined in a very good article recently, that we have to take corporate money. We're not going to be able to compete. We have to stop talking about...
10: But then you have to do what the corporations want, or they won't give you any more money.
9: You know, this is it's just like gerrymandering. We have to win to make the laws that we need.
10: I don't think it's the same thing at all, Joe. I think when you take money from somebody and you come to depend on it, they control you. I don't see how gerrymandering has any relation to that. Dan in Michigan City, Indiana, you're on the air with Representative Pocan.
11: This artificially inflated stock market, which it's going up again today, even with this country burning down around us, and eventually we know it's going to crash, is there any way to rein in the corruption that's going on with that vein? They will not let it go down. We know that. And I'm just wondering how this is going to end and how can we corral this back into some sort of normalcy?
0: Yeah. I mean, honestly, again, I feel like a broken record when I say this, and I don't mean to just focus on November, but I think a lot can change when you finally have accountability on a rogue president. But, you know, clearly the stock market is not necessarily representative of the real economy. We know the real economy is paying more for groceries and everyday goods because of tariffs. We're paying more for healthcare and utilities because of the big, beautiful bill. We're paying more for gas because of a war of choice in Iran. We're still paying more for housing, which has remained quite expensive. And we're starting to see some unemployment rise. So, you know, there are definitely trouble signs out there that we should be paying attention to. But the stock market, I think, doesn't necessarily give you the most accurate representation of that. So the best way we change that is make sure that some of the current policies don't continue and take us down a path that's going to be really painful to come back out of.
10: Johnny in Knoxville, Tennessee, you're on the air with Congressman Pocan.
12: Hey, I do construction work, and we did a big building. I do a lot of buildings, but we did a building in a place, and maybe your district. It was a government job. They had a big sign up saying they had prevailing wages for everything, and when I went back to fix a leak, you thought you walked into a third world country. There wasn't a single American in it. And I was told they all came in on visas. Tell me how that helps us.
0: Yeah, first of all, I have no idea of the situation you're describing, so I can't necessarily directly respond to that.
10: Let me give you a more practical example. Donald Trump, for all of his shabby golf motels, exclusively hires people from Europe because he thinks European accents are sophisticated. How does that help Americans?
0: Right. No, exactly. I mean, and, you know, we've fought some of the different types of visas, especially for just trying to get cheap workers for years, especially it hurts the construction industry. In some cases, the tourism industry, because they have short, intense periods, they need to bring in extra workers. And that's maybe a little bit different of an issue. I just don't know, unfortunately, Johnny's example, because I don't think he had much more information than he offered. But certainly, you know, we've got people to hire here in many cases, especially when it comes to construction jobs. One of the biggest reasons why we want to be careful how we use any visas with letting people in that would take jobs directly away from Americans.
10: Paul in Bloomfield, Michigan. Michigan. You're on the air with Congressman.
13: Yeah, hi. Speaking of building, ballroom isn't about the ballroom. He'd be lucky if that thing got done by 2028. He gave a no-bid contract to a friend. So what you're looking at is it was $200 million, now it's $3, $4, $5 billion. He's getting it on the back end. And why? Because he's got the pardon power.
10: Yeah.
13: And he's going to pardon everybody and their brother that Congress goes after.
10: Well, I've heard a buzz, too, Paul and Congressman, that Donald Trump is the general contractor on this job, who typically takes 3.5% off the top.
0: Paul, I wouldn't put it past him.
10: No, I'm serious.
0: I know. I hear you. I mean, you know, they start out with one cost, $200 and $300 million, then $400 million. They keep saying it's all going to be funded by the private sector. He tore down it before he even told us what he was doing. And then now you know, it's sitting there, not constructed under a legal case. But most recently in the Reconciliation 2 bill coming forward, there's $1 billion to go towards security for the East Wing, which is the ballroom. So that's our taxpayer dollars. That's not rich people, you know, doing payoffs by helping build a ballroom. This is $1 billion of our money because he tore down what existed at that wing of the Capitol. And this has got to be a much broader conversation. This has happened since we left Congress, this information. And I think we got to really raise this with the public because people will not want to spend $1 billion on a boondoggle of a ballroom for Donald Trump.
1: Yeah, there you go. Karen in Montgomery, Illinois, you're on the air with Representative Pocan. And we're down to about a minute here before we hit the hard break at the end of the show.
14: I think the Democrat Party would do much better in fundraising if they would get rid of Act Blue and somehow you're able to contribute to the candidates that you want to. I think it hurts the Democratic parties in getting money. I think it stops. When you shop for something, you look for the best price. If you think your candidate, you want to give $10 and they're getting a dollar.
1: The candidates get all the money that comes through Act Blue unless you specifically give them a tip, Karen. Congressman, what's going on with this?
0: Yeah, I don't know. Other than, you know, Donald Trump hates it because it's a way that average person can put a few dollars in to help.
1: Oh, he's been lying about Act Blue.
0: Right.
1: You know.
0: Yeah. So I'm not quite sure. I do know that I don't think there's anything credible that I've heard out there on Act Blue. And it is a place for people to go and give to other people as well. So in a way, it's kind of, I think, serving the purpose that it was intended for. But perhaps the caller had something specific with the limited time.
1: I'm guessing that she heard one of Donald Trump's lies and believed it. But that's just a guess. We're out of time. Congressman, it's always great having you with us. Thanks so much for doing this with us.
0: Oh, thank you, Tom. As always, a joy.
1: Thank you. And thank you for being with us today. We'll be back tomorrow, same time, same place. In the meantime, don't forget, democracy is not a spectator sport. It requires all of us, and that includes you. So get out there, get active, tag, you're it. Be good to yourself and the folks around you. Stay safe. Eat your veggies. Get out there and get some exercise. We got a big job ahead of us this fall. I'll see you tomorrow.

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2: 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Baroque Music Montana presents Hymn of Thanksgiving, Beethoven's Quartet, Opus 132, on June 19th at 7:30 p.m. at Hope Lutheran Church in Bozeman. Composed after he recovered from a near-fatal illness and while deaf, Beethoven described this quartet as a prayer from a convalescent to the deity. Performed on period instruments by internationally acclaimed string musicians, this concert presents one of chamber music's most revered works due to its unparalleled musical ingenuity and emotional depth. That's Baroque Music Montana's Hymn of Thanksgiving at Hope Lutheran Church on June 19th. Further information and tickets are available at baroquemusicmontana.org.
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5: If you have a dog,
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3: They sniff the ground.
5: They sniff trees.
3: They smell you.
5: And of course, they even smell each other's butts.
3: Ew.
5: Yeah, let's just say
3: they smell
5: everything.
3: But why?
5: We're going to find out right now. 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
6: 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I'm Molly Bloom, and my co-host today is 12-year-old Madison McDonald. Hi, Madison.
3: Hey, Molly.
5: Now, when we first started talking about what questions you had about dogs, you wanted to know about why dogs smell each other and us. So what got you thinking about that?
3: Well, I have a dog of my own, and I've been wondering, why does he smell the ground? Why does he smell other dogs' butts? Why does he smell trees?
5: Right, they're always smelling everything.
3: Right.
5: What's your dog's name?
3: My dog's name is Cody.
5: And what kind of dog is he?
3: He's a Siberian Husky.
5: And why do you think he smells you?
3: So he knows that we're part of his family, not just random strangers in his house.
5: The first part of the answer to why dogs like to smell everything is that they can smell so much more than we can. It's hard for us to even understand it because it's so different than our sense of smell. First, we're going to dig into the hardware that makes that possible.
3: Dog noses can be long.
5: They can be short.
3: They're usually wet.
5: But not always.
3: They're always cute, though.
5: Yeah, they're pretty darn cute. But they're also amazing sniffing tools, as our pal Sandon Totten explains.
7: Think about it this way. If noses were vehicles, dogs have a race car. And humans have a tricycle with a broken wheel. It's not just that dogs' noses tend to be longer. They also have a lot more scent receptors. These are cells in the nose that detect smells. Now, those smells come into the nose in the form of tiny molecules in the air. These could be bits of flowers or food or whatever. The scent receptors in the nose grab onto these molecules in the air.
8: Gotcha.
7: They check them out.
8: Let's see what we have here.
7: And then these scent receptors send a message to your brain, letting you know what it is that you're smelling.
8: He's sniffing stinky cheese, everybody. Stinky cheese.
9: Mmm.
7: All of that happens in your nose when you smell something. Cool stuff. But think about this. Madison, Molly, and all the rest of us humans, we have about 5 million scent receptors. Sounds like a lot, right? But dogs. Dogs can have more than 200 million in their snouts. So humans, 5 million. Dogs, 200 million. So what does this mean in real smelling terms? Let's take our pal Bob.
10: Hello.
7: And a dog.
10: Woof woof.
7: Now, say we give Bob a cup of coffee.
10: Oh,
9: Thanks.
7: He might be able to smell if there's a teaspoon of brown sugar in the coffee.
9: It smells like sweetener, I think.
7: The dog could detect that teeny tiny teaspoon of brown sugar, even if it was poured into a pool filled with 1 million gallons of water. For those of you doing the math at home, that's 16 million cups of water.
10: Yep, there's sugar in there.
7: Dogs can also control each nostril independently. And if a tiny trace of a smell enters one side of the nose but not the other, a dog can figure that out. So a dog theoretically could tell if the sugar was dropped into the left side of the pool or the right side of the pool.
10: It's to the left.
9: I just smell chlorine.
7: Cool fact, dogs also have front nostrils for breathing in and side nostrils for breathing out. That way the stuff they exhale doesn't blow away the stuff they're inhaling. Which means a dog can sniff almost continuously.
10: I also smell sunscreen, bathing suits, snorkels, goggles.
9: Well, I can see all that.
10: Also, I smell a little pee in the pool. Just warning you.
7: One more thing. Dogs have a really powerful second smelling tool called the vomeronasal organ. The vomeronasal organ is also called the Jacobson's organ, which is much easier to remember. Humans don't really have a working version of this, but many other animals do, like pigs, hamsters, and snakes. This bit of nose technology is designed specially to pick up body scents called pheromones. Pheromones are smells animals give off to let others in their species know how they're feeling, like whether they're alarmed, angry, or in the mood for love. So while Bob might sniff Princess the Poodle here and say,
9: "Well, that smells like a dog, all right. I definitely know that's a dog smell."
7: Our dog friend would whiff Princess using his Jacobson's organ and think,
10: "Oh my, Princess had a really good day. She's calm, happy, and, oh hey, up for a date later maybe?"
11: A woof woof.
10: "Well then, I'll meet you at the dog park around 7.
9: The dog smelled all that?
7: Yes, because dogs are awesome at smelling. They have more receptors, amazing nostril skills, and a whole other organ just for sniffing pheromones. Back to you, Molly and Madison.
5: All right, Madison. So what did you think of that? Was there anything in there that you found surprising or particularly interesting?
3: I found, like, when dogs can smell their behavior, like how the dogs smell the other dog, how the first dog smelled like, hey, she's calm. Hey, she's happy. Hey.
5: Yeah, it's kind of amazing. They can learn all that just by smelling. We can't tell that about humans by smelling them.
3: No.
5: At all. Kind of wish you could sometimes, though.
3: Yeah.
5: While we can sit and wish our sense of smell was just a little bit better, how about we put another sense to the test? Your sense of hearing. Are you ready?
3: Yeah.
5: It's time for the mystery sound. Here it is. That's a quick one, so let's hear it again. Any guesses?
3: It sounds like somebody's snapping their fingers to get something as tension, like a dog.
5: That's a very good guess. We're going to give you and our listeners a little more time to think about it. But in the meantime, let's get down to why dogs are smelling each other.
3: We talked with Annika Lisberg from University of Wisconsin-Whitewater.
5: She's an ethologist.
3: That means she studies animal behavior.
5: And we got right to the subject at hand.
3: I asked, why do dogs smell each other's butts?
12: So the reason that the dogs are sniffing urine marks and sniffing each other's butts when they're getting to know each other is they're getting a lot of information about who that dog is, where they came from, what they're doing right now, in a very little bit of time. And then they can use that information potentially to have a nice, smooth social introduction with each other without major faux pas. So I think it's a lot like sort of scoping someone out online in that you get not just one piece of information, but a lot of really detailed information. And then you can use that to kind of decide what kind of relationship you want to have or whether you want to have a relationship. and how you might even want to approach somebody. We're really just at the very baby beginnings of figuring out what dogs actually can determine through smell, but everything we have so far suggests that they get a lot of information, and they're so social that it would be kind of foolish for them to have it and not use it. The study I'm working on now is actually suggesting that that part of the getting to know you phase is pretty tense and pretty important, and is probably a very important step to getting into a nice, positive, friendly relationship. But not all dogs are willing to get past that point to get there.
6: So that process is called chemical communication. But do we actually know what the chemicals are that they're smelling?
12: No. Well, there are different ones, but they do not have names because we haven't figured out what they are yet. So I'm actually working with a chemist right now where we're just starting to try to figure out if we can isolate them. But one of the challenges with smell is that we don't have... There are a lot of smells that seem to be more of like a whole group of signals that we're interpreting all together. And so there isn't always this one-to-one ratio of this chemical means this thing. And instead, a lot of what smell is there's this, you know, 60 different components. And if you have, one of these 10 combinations, then it can mean this.
3: Why do dogs smell humans?
12: They're probably trying to get to know us the same way they'd get to know each other. And, you know, for all we know, they're just sitting there going, why isn't she sniffing me back? What's wrong with her? You know, we're the ones that are breaking the rules in that relationship.
6: Before she studied dogs, Annika actually studied insects. And she told us they have a better sense of smell than we do, too. In fact, pretty much all animals have a better sense of smell than humans.
5: Whether it's a shark,
6: or a silk moth,
5: or a polar bear,
6: lots of creatures do amazing things thanks to smell. Kind of makes you wonder what we're missing out on.

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0: to hear it again.
1: While you're there, you can listen to all our past episodes. And speaking of past episodes, we're about to reach our 100th episode. And to mark that occasion, we want to hear from you about your favorite fact you've learned from BrainZone. Was there a fact about elevators or ants or hiccups that stuck out to you? A fact you've shared with your friends or family or teachers or maybe your dog? If so, email it to us. We're at hello@brainzone.org. We'll include some of your answers in our 100th episode. And you can send mystery sounds, drawings, and questions to that same email address anytime. That's what Leah did when she sent us this question.
2: How do bees make honey?
1: We'll be back with an answer to that question during our moment of at the end of the show. 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Stay tuned. Hi, Brains On listeners. 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You'll get resources that go along with each episode, and you'll have access to some other cool stuff. Like in January, Mark, Sandin, and I are going to be doing a live stream where we'll be answering your questions. Ask us anything. We are super excited. I'm Molly Bloom.
0: And I'm Madison McDonald.
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0: Today, we're sniffing out what makes dogs' noses so amazing.
1: Now back to the mystery sound. Maybe you already have a guess, but before we get to the answer, let's hear it again. Ready?
0: Ready.
1: Final guess?
0: It still sounds like somebody snapping their fingers.
1: Ready for the answer?
0: Yeah.
1: All right, here it is.
3: That was the sound of a clicker. And what a clicker does is it helps us tell the dog that they've done a good job and that they're going to get a reward. I'm Linda Ball, and I'm the director and founder of Positive Perspectives Assistance Dogs, or PawPads for short. It's much easier. And we train assistance dogs for people with physical disabilities as well as diabetic alert dogs. We call it priming the clicker. And we don't have to do it very much, particularly when they're puppies. What we do is we go, where'd my dog go? Breezy. It would sound like this. Click. Treat. Treat. So we're having them make an association to click means treat.
1: So what does that have to do with a dog's sense of smell? Well, not only can dogs use their noses to find out more about their fellow dogs and find treats they've hidden around the house, they can use their noses to help people.
0: Linda introduced Molly to Breezy.
1: Breezy is learning how to be a diabetes assist dog.
3: Breezy knows upwards of 100 different tasks and commands. Breezy, come. Sit. Sit pretty. Shake. Touch. Down. Roll.
4: Yes, good girl.
1: When someone has diabetes, it means his or her body can't regulate the amount of glucose in their blood very well.
0: Basically, that means they have either too much sugar or too little sugar in their blood.
1: So people with diabetes can put something called insulin into their blood, which helps their cells process the sugar.
0: But since that level is constantly changing, they need to monitor their blood sugar levels.
1: In addition to regular monitoring, diabetes assist dogs like Breezy can help people make sure their blood sugar level doesn't get too high or too low.
0: How do they do that?
1: Well, turns out dogs can actually tell if someone's blood sugar is low just by the way their breath smells.
3: And then as far as the diabetic alert, I'm going to sneak over here and grab a scent. I just put a low sample. So it's a person with diabetes who had a blood sugar level of 56 gave us a donation. A sample?
1: So the sample that Linda has is actually a piece of gauze that someone with diabetes has breathed on and then put in a small tube. She puts the scent sample in her pocket when Breezy isn't looking, so she doesn't know that it's there.
3: Hi, Breeze.
1: Breezy comes over to Linda immediately and starts sniffing her pocket.
3: Yes, good girl. So what she did was she came right to me and then just started poking me. That's called the alert, and that's kind of the most important part.
1: When a person's blood sugar is too low or too high, Breezy's been trained to nudge that person on the leg so they know to check their blood sugar levels.
3: It's very specific. that hey, you should check your blood sugar. Breezy, high or low?
4: Yes.
1: Linda puts her hand out when she asks this question. If the blood sugar level is too low, Breezy will put her paw on top of Linda's hand. If it's too high, she'll nudge the bottom of the palm of her hand with her nose.
3: So then she tells me that's a low sample. And then we also can do, thank you, good girl. So I'm going to pretend to pass out. Let's say my blood sugars just went down too low, too fast. I'm going to pretend to pass out and not give her any feedback. So we're building a really high-level skill where she has to think, wow, wake up, wake up, wake up. What's the matter? Something's the matter. I better go get help. So, oh no, I've passed out. Girl, good girl.
1: That popping sound you hear is Breezy's nose hitting the microphone as she comes to me for help.
0: Scientist Annika Lisberg said that there's still a lot to learn about how dogs can sense things like blood sugar levels just by smelling.
5: They have a whole separate sense of smell than we do. Because they have a functional vomero nasal system, it's not even like they have a better sense of smell. They have another sense of smell and a better sense of smell. A lot of what we don't know is there because we haven't thought to ask. You know, it seems like every time there's this big breakthrough, like, oh, we can use dogs to smell termites in a house, and everyone's so amazed, but probably if we had better noses, that would be an obvious thing. We just pay so little attention to it that we usually forget to ask.
1: Annika said part of the problem is since we can't smell any of these things, it's hard for us to understand what's possible. We don't even have the language for it. So let's think about it. If something smells bad, like what words can we use?
0: Gross?
1: Yeah, like stinky?
0: Yeah.
1: But that's not a lot. And it's not very specific.
0: No.
1: Because like stinky eggs, stinky garbage, stinky feet, it's all the same thing, but those are all different smells. So like what about if something smells good? What words can we use then?
0: I guess beautiful? It smells beautiful?
1: Yeah, it smells beautiful. It smells good.
0: Mm-hmm.
1: It smells delicious. But again, those aren't very specific. We don't have a word for how cake smells. Like, we don't have those words. So we just don't have the language. So scientists have to start by looking for the actual chemical components of a scent so we can begin to understand what our noses can't.
5: You know, it's usually kind of a fluky thing when we figure it out because anecdotally the dogs do something strange and then we piece it together afterwards like, oh, it was probably smell. But it's usually like the last place that we think about. And so it's just, it's a whole area where there's just been very little that's been done. We're starting to crack it open enough to realize how little we know, and that's a pretty exciting place to be as a scientist because there's a million directions that you can head from here.
1: So this is really a brand new area that scientists are trying to learn more about. In fact, recent research shows that dogs can sniff out some kinds of cancer, and scientists are trying to figure out how they do that so they can develop new cancer screening tools.
0: Dog noses are amazing.
1: Compared to dogs, our noses are basically useless.
0: They can breathe and smell at the same time.
1: And they have a second smelling tool that we don't even have.
0: Jacobson's organ.
1: Plus, they can use their smell to find out how other dogs are feeling or where they've been.
0: And scientists are just starting to figure out what we can learn from their amazing noses. This episode was produced by Mark Sanchez, Santon Totten, and Molly Bloom.
1: Special thanks to Jonathan Shiflett, Alexandra Horowitz, Catherine Bowers, Zach Lupitin, Julianne Larson, Colin Campbell, Johnny Vincevens, Eric Ringham, Marquita Fornoff, Sam Chu, Jen Miller, and April McDonald.
0: Follow us on Instagram and Twitter at @brains_on, and you can find us on Facebook.
1: Now, before we go, it's time for our moment of
2: Hello, my name is Leah Huang. I'm from Irvine, California. How do bees make honey?
6: Bees make honey not for us, but for them. It's their food. My name is Leela Higgins, and I work at the Natural History Museum of Los Angeles County, and I studied bugs when I was in college. Bees are foragers. They go out and about during the daytime to look for nectar. They bring the nectar back from the flower. They have a special stomach called a honey stomach. In this honey stomach, they keep the nectar and bring it back to the hive. And they go inside the hive, and then they find one of the hexagonal cells that they're going to put the nectar into, and they regurgitate the nectar. It's kind of like throwing it up. And then they put that droplet of nectar inside the hexagonal cell. There's a lot of water in nectar. There's sugar and there's water. When water is in nectar, it is easy to mold and it could spoil, it could go bad. So they remove a lot of the water. And to do that, it's very interesting how they do that. A whole bunch of bees around that cell will flap their wings to help get the air movement over it. And so it starts to evaporate the water out of the honey. And then it gets thicker and thicker. And so eventually, there's only about 18% water in honey. So it's gone from really liquidy to really gooey. And then that is then stored for the bees to use over the winter and throughout the year when they're looking for a honey snack.
1: Now it's time for me to buzz through this list of names. It's time for the Brains Honor Roll. This is how we thank the kids who help us out by sharing their questions, ideas, and mystery sounds with us. Here's the latest group. Cairo, Samir, and Zaid Ellis from Washington, D.C., Arden from Boston, Emma from Pasadena, California, Nicholas from South Carolina, Ada Bella and Althea from San Francisco, Megan from Windham, New Hampshire, Uma from Harvard, Massachusetts, Max from Indianapolis, Kinari from Dallas, Calvin from Pittsburgh, Olivia from Newport Beach, California, Julia and Paul from Berkeley, California, Sam and Tucker from St. Louis, Anna and AJ from San Diego, Nick from Castle Rock, Colorado, Aaron from St. Andrew, Scotland, Cooper, Colby, Ava and Emery from Pinckney, Michigan, Culver from Torrance, 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California, Eleanor and Hazel from Portland, Oregon, Huck from New York, Melody from Houston, and Zoe and Eleni from Edmond, Oklahoma. We'll be back soon with more answers to your questions.
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Rebecca of Sunnybrook Farm by Kate Douglas Wiggin. Chapter 26. Over the Teacups. The summer term at Wareham had ended, and Huldah Meserve, Dick Carter, and Living Perkins had finished school, leaving Rebecca and Emma Jane to represent Riverboro in the year to come. Delia Weeks was at home from Lewiston on a brief visit, and Mrs. Robinson was celebrating the occasion by a small and select party, the particular day having been set because strawberries were ripe and there was a rooster that wanted killing. Mrs. Robinson explained this to her husband and requested that he eat his dinner on the carpenter's bench in the shed, as the party was to be a ladies' affair. "All right, it won't be any loss to me," said Mr. Robinson. "Give me beans, that's all I ask. When a rooster wants to be killed, I want somebody else to eat him, not me." Mrs. Robinson had company only once or twice a year, and was generally much prostrated for several days afterward, the struggle between pride and parsimony being quite too great a strain upon her. It was necessary, in order to maintain her standing in the community, to furnish a good set-out, yet the extravagance of the proceeding goaded her from the first moment she began to stir the marble cake to the moment when the feast appeared upon the table. The rooster had been boiling steadily over a slow fire since morning, but such was his power of resistance that his shape was as firm and handsome in the pot as on the first moment when he was lowered into it. "He ain't going to give up," said Alice, peering nervously under the cover, "and he looks like a scarecrow." "We'll see whether he gives up or not when I take a sharp knife to him," her mother answered. "And as to his looks, a platter full of gravy makes a sight of difference with old roosters. And I'll put dumplings round the age. They're terrible fillin', though they don't belong with boiled chicken." The rooster did indeed make an impressive showing, lying in his border of dumplings, and the dish was much complimented when it was borne in by Alice. This was fortunate, as the chorus of admiration ceased abruptly when the ladies began to eat the fowl. "I was glad you could get over to Huldy's graduation, Delia," said Mrs. Meserve, who sat at the foot of the table and helped the chicken, while Mrs. Robinson poured coffee at the other end. She was a fit mother for Huldah, being much the most stylish person in Riverboro. Ill health and dress were indeed her two chief enjoyments in life. It was rumored that her elaborately curled front piece had cost $5, and that it was sent into Portland twice a year to be dressed and frizzed, but it is extremely difficult to discover the precise facts in such cases. And a conscientious historian always prefers to warn a too credulous reader against imbibing, as gospel truth, something that might be the basest perversion of it. As to Mrs. Meserve's appearance, have you ever, in earlier years, sought the comforting society of the cook and hung over the kitchen table while she rolled out sugared gingerbread? Perhaps, then, in some unaccustomed moment of amiability, she made you a dull lady, cutting the outline deftly with her pastry knife, and then at last placing the human stamp upon it by sticking in two black currants for eyes. Just call to mind the face of that sugar gingerbread lady, and you will have an exact portrait of Huldah's mother. Miss Peter Meserve, she was generally called, there being several others. "How'd you like Huldy's dress, Delia?" she asked, snapping the elastic in her black jet bracelets after an irritating fashion she had. "I thought it was about the handsomest of any," answered Delia. "And her composition was first rate. It was the only real amusin' one there was, and she read it so loud and clear we didn't miss any of it. Most of the girls spoke as if they had hasty puttin' in their mouths." "That was the composition she wrote for Adam Ladd's prize," explained Mrs. Meserve. "And they do say she'd have come out first, 'stead of fourth, if her subject had been different. There was three ministers and three deacons on the committee, and it was only natural they should choose a serious piece. Hers was too lively to suit 'em.

0: Huldah's inspiring theme had been boys, and she certainly had a fund of knowledge and experience that fitted her to write most intelligently upon it. It was vastly popular with the audience, who enjoyed the rather cheap jokes and allusions with which it coruscated. But judged from a purely literary standpoint, it left much to be desired. Rebecca's piece wasn't read out loud, but the one that took the boys' prize was. Why was that? Asked Mrs. Robinson.
1: Because she wasn't graduatin', explained Mrs. Cobb, and couldn't take part in the exercises. It'll be printed with Herbert Dunn's in the school paper.
0: I'm glad of that, for I'll never believe it was better'n Huldy's till I read it with my own eyes. It seems as if the prize ought to have gone to one of the seniors.
1: Well, no, Marthy, not if Ladd offered it to any of the two upper classes that wanted to try for it, argued Mrs. Robinson. They say they asked him to give out the prizes, and he refused up and down. It seems odd, his being so rich and travelin' about all over the country, that he was too modest to get up on that platform.
0: My Huldy could have done it, and not winked an eyelash, observed Mrs. Meserve complacently, a remark which there seemed no disposition on the part of any of the company to controvert.
1: It was complete, though. The governor happened to be there to see his niece graduate, said Delia Weeks.
0: Land, he looked elegant. They say he's only 6 feet, but he might have been 16, and he certainly did make a fine speech.
1: Did you notice, Rebecca, how white she was, and how she trembled when she and Herbert Dunn stood there while the governor was praising 'em?
0: He'd read her composition, too, for he wrote the Sawyer girls a letter about it. This remark was from the sympathetic Mrs. Cobb.
1: I thought 'twas kind of foolish, his making so much of her, when it wa'n't her graduation, objected Mrs. Meserve, laying his hand on her head and all that, as if he was a pope pronouncing benediction. But there, I'm glad the prize come to Riverboro, at any rate, and handsomer one never was give out from the Wareham platform. I guess there ain't no end to Adam Ladd's money. The $50 would have been good enough, but he must needs go and put it into those elegant purses.
0: I set so fur back I couldn't see him fairly, complained Delia. And now Rebecca has taken hers home to show her mother.
1: It was kind of a gold net bag with a chain, said Mrs. Perkins, and there was 5 $10 gold pieces in it. Herbert Dunn's was put into a fine leather wallet.
0: How long is Rebecca going to stay at the farm? Asked Delia.
1: Till they get over Hannah's being married, and get the house to runnin' without her, answered Mrs. Perkins. It seems as if Hannah might have waited a little longer. Aurelia was set against her going away while Rebecca was at school, but she's obstinate as a mule, Hannah is, and she just took her own way in spite of her mother. She's been doing her sewing for a year, the awfulest coarse cotton cloth she had, but she's nearly blinded herself with fine stitching and rufflin' and tuckin'. Did you hear about the quilt she made? It's white, and has a big bunch of grapes in the center, quilted by a thimble top. Then there's a row of circle borderin' round the grapes, and she done them the size of a spool. The next border was done with a sherry glass, and the last was a port glass, and all outside of that was solid stitchin' done in straight rows. She's goin' to exhibit it at the county fair.
0: She'd better a been takin' in sewin' and earnin' money 'stead of blindin' her eyes in such foolishness as quilted counterpane, said Mrs. Cobb. The next thing you know, that mortgage will be foreclosed on Miss Randall, and she and the children won't have a roof over their heads.
1: "Don't they say there's a good chance of the railroad going through her place?" asked Mrs. Robinson.
0: "If it does, she'll get as much as the farm is worth and more. Adam Ladd's one of the stockholders, and everything is a success he takes holt of. They're fightin' it in Augusty. But I'd back Ladd agin any of them legislators if he thought he was in the right."
1: "Rebecca'll have some new clothes now," said Delia, "and the land knows she needs 'em. Seems to me the Sawyer girls are gettin' turrible near."
0: "Rebecca won't have any new clothes out of the prize money," remarked Mrs. Perkins,
1: for she sent it away the next day to pay the interest on that mortgage. "Poor little girl!" exclaimed Delia Weeks. "She might as well help along her folks as spend it on foolishness," affirmed Mrs. Robinson. "I think she was mighty lucky to get it to pay the interest with. But she's probably like all the Randalls. It was easy come, easy go with them." "That's more than could be said of the Sawyer stock," retorted Mrs. Perkins. "Seems like they enjoyed savin' more'n anything in the world, and it's gainin' on Mirandy since her shock." "I don't believe it was a shock. It stands to reason she'd never have got up after it and been so smart as she is now. We had three of the worst shocks in our family that there ever was on this river, and I know every symptom of 'em better'n the doctor's." And Mrs. Peter Meserve shook her head wisely. "Mirandy's smart enough," said Mrs. Cobb, "but you notice she stays right to home, and she's more closed-mouthed than ever she was. Never took a mite of pride in the prize, as I could see, though it pretty nigh drove Jeremiah out of his senses. I thought I should have died of shame when he cried, 'Hooray!' and swung his straw hat when the governor shook hands with Rebecca. It's lucky he couldn't get fur into the church and had to stand back by the door, for as it was, he made a spectacle of himself. My suspicion is," and here every lady stopped eating and sat up straight, "that the Sawyer girls have lost money. They don't know a thing about business, and never did, and Mirandy's too secret and contrary to ask advice. The most of what they've got is in government bonds, I always heard, and you can't lose money on them. Jane had the timber land left her, and Mirandy had the brick house. She probably took it awful hard that Rebecca's $50 had to be swallowed up in a mortgage instead of going toward school expenses. The more I think of it, the more I think Adam Ladd intended Rebecca should have that prize when he gave it. The mind of Huldah's mother ran toward the idea that her daughter's rights had been assailed." "Land, Marthy, what foolishness you talk!" exclaimed Mrs. Perkins. "You don't suppose he could tell what composition the committee was going to choose? And why should he offer another $50 for a boy's prize if he wasn't interested in helping along the school? He's give Emma Jane about the same present as Rebecca every Christmas for 5 years. That's the way he does. Sometime he'll forget one of 'em and give to the other, or drop 'em both and give to some new girl," said Delia Weeks, with an experience born of 50 years of spinsterhood. "Like as not," assented Mrs. Peter Meserve, "though it's easy to see he ain't the marrying kind. There's men that would marry once a year if their wives would die fast enough, and there's men that seem to want to live alone. If Ladd was a Mormon, I guess he could have every woman in North Riverboro that's a suitable age, according to what my cousins say," remarked Mrs. Perkins. "'Tain't likely he could be kitched by any North Riverboro girl," demurred Mrs. Robinson. "Not when he probably has the pick of Boston. I guess Marthy hit it when she said there's men that ain't the marrying kind." "I wouldn't trust any of 'em when Miss Wright comes along," laughed Mrs. Cobb genially. "You never can tell what and who's going to please 'em. You know Jeremiah's contrary horse, Buster? He won't let anybody put the bit into his mouth if he can help it. He'll fight Jerry and he'll fight me, till he has to give in. Rebecca didn't know nothing about his tricks, and the other day she went into the barn to hitch up. I followed right along, knowing she'd have trouble with the head stall, and I declare if she won't patting Buster's nose and talking to him, and when she put her little fingers into his mouth, he opened it so fur I thought he'd swallow her for sure. He just smacked his lips over the bit, and if it 'twas a lump of sugar. 'Land, Rebecca,' I says, 'how'd you persuade him to take the bit?' 'I didn't,' she says. 'He seemed to want it. Perhaps he's tired of his stall and wants to get out in the fresh air.'" End of chapter 26. Chapter 27 of Rebecca of Sunnybrook Farm. This is a LibriVox recording. All LibriVox recordings are in the public domain. For more information, or to volunteer, please visit LibriVox.org. Recording by Mary Anderson. Rebecca of Sunnybrook Farm by Kate Douglas Wiggin. Chapter 27. The Vision Splendid. A year had elapsed since Adam Ladd's prize had been discussed over the teacups in Riverboro. The months had come and gone, and at length the great day had dawned for Rebecca, the day to which she had been looking forward for 5 years, as the first goal to be reached on her little journey through the world. And the mystic function, known to the initiated as graduation, was about to be celebrated. It was even now heralded by the sun dawning in the eastern sky. Rebecca stole softly out of bed, crept to the window, threw open the blinds, and welcomed the rosy light that meant a cloudless morning. Even the sun looked different somehow, larger, redder, more important than usual. And if it were really so, there was no member of the graduating class who would have thought it strange or unbecoming, in view of all the circumstances. Emma Jane stirred on her pillow, woke, and seeing Rebecca at the window, came and knelt on the floor beside her. "It's going to be pleasant," she sighed gratefully. "If it wasn't wicked, I could thank the Lord. I'm so relieved in mind. Did you sleep?" "Not much. The words of my class poem kept running through my head, and the accompaniments of the songs. And worse than anything, Mary Queen of Scots, prayer in Latin. It seemed as if adoro, imploro, ut libris, me, were burned into my brain." No one who is unfamiliar with life in rural neighborhoods can imagine the gravity, the importance, the solemnity of this last day of school. In the matter of preparation, wealth of detail, and general excitement, it far surpasses a wedding. For that is commonly a simple affair in the country, sometimes even beginning and ending in a visit to the parsonage. Nothing quite equals graduation in the minds of the graduates themselves, their families, and the younger students, unless it be the inauguration of a governor at the state capitol. Wareham, then, was shaken to its very center on this day of days. Mothers and fathers of the scholars, as well as relatives to the remotest generation, had been coming on the train and driving into the town since breakfast time. Old pupils, both married and single, with and without families, streamed back to the dear old village. The two livery stables were crowded with vehicles of all sorts, and lines of buggies and wagons were drawn up along the sides of the shady roads, the horses switching their tails in luxurious idleness. The streets were filled with people wearing their best clothes, and the fashions included not only the latest thing, but the well-preserved relic of a bygone day. There were all sorts and conditions of men and women, for there were sons and daughters of storekeepers, lawyers, butchers, doctors, shoemakers, professors, ministers, and farmers at the Wareham schools, either as boarders or day scholars. In the seminary building there was an excitement so deep and profound that it expressed itself in a kind of hushed silence, a transient suspension of life, as those most interested approached the crucial moment. The feminine graduates-to-be were seated in their own bedrooms, dressed with a completeness of detail to which all their past lives seemed to have been but a prelude. At least this was the case with their bodies. But their heads, owing to the extreme heat of the day, were one and all ornamented with leads or papers or dozens of little braids, to issue later in every sort of curl known to the girl of that period. Rolling the hair on leads or papers was a favorite method of attaining the desired result, and though it often entailed a sleepless night, there were those who gladly paid the price. Others, in whose veins the blood of martyrs did not flow, substituted rags for leads and pretended that they made a more natural and less woolly curl. Heat, however, will melt the proudest head and reduce to fiddling strings the finest product of the waving pin. So anxious mothers were stationed over their offspring, waving palm leaf fans, it having been decided that the supreme instant when the town clock struck 10 should be the one chosen for releasing the prisoners from their self-imposed tortures. Dotted or plain Swiss muslin was the favorite garb, though there were those who were streaming in white cashmere or alpaca, because in some cases such frocks were thought more useful afterwards. Blue and pink waist ribbons were lying over the backs of chairs, and the girl who had a Roman sash was praying that she might be kept from vanity and pride. The way to any graduating dress at all had not seemed clear to Rebecca until a month before. Then, in company with Emma Jane, she visited the Perkins attic, found piece after piece of white butter muslin or cheesecloth, and decided that at a pinch it would do. The rich blacksmith's daughter cast the thought of dotted Swiss behind her, and elected to follow Rebecca in cheesecloth, as she had in higher matters. Straightway, devising costumes that included such drawing of threads, such hem-stitching and pin-tucking, such insertions of fine thread tatting that, in order to be finished, Rebecca's dress was given out in sections, the sash to Hannah, waist and sleeves to Mrs. Cobb, and skirt to Aunt Jane. The stitches that went into the despised material, worth only 3 or 4 pennies a yard, made the dresses altogether lovely. And as for the folds and lines into which they fell, they could have given points to satins and brocades. The two girls were waiting in their room alone, Emma Jane in rather a tearful state of mind. She kept thinking that it was the last day that they would be together in this altogether sweet and close intimacy. The beginning of the end seemed to have dawned, for two positions had been offered Rebecca by Mr. Morrison the day before, one in which she would play for singing and calisthenics, and superintend the piano practice of the younger girls in the boarding school, the other an assistant's place in the Edgewood High School. Both were very modest as to salary, but the former included educational advantages that Miss Maxwell thought might be valuable. Rebecca's mood had passed from that of excitement into a sort of exultation. And when the first bell rang through the corridors, announcing that in 5 minutes a class would proceed in a body to the church for the exercises, she stood motionless and speechless at the window, with her hand on her heart. "It is coming, Emmy," she said presently. "Do you remember in the Mill on the Floss when Maggie Tulliver closed the golden gates of childhood behind her? I can almost see them swing, almost hear them clang, and I can't tell whether I'm glad or sorry." "I shouldn't care how they swung or clanged," said Emma Jane, "if only you and I were on the same side of the gate. But we shan't be, I know we shan't. Emmy, don't dare to cry, for I'm just on the brink myself. If only you were graduating with me, that's my only sorrow. There, I hear the rumble of the wheels. People will be seeing our grand surprise now. Hug me once for luck, dear Emmy, a careful hug, remembering our butter muslin frailty." 10 minutes later, Adam Ladd, who had just arrived from Portland and was wending his way to the church, came suddenly into the main street, and stopped short under a tree by the wayside, riveted to the spot by a scene of picturesque loveliness such as his eyes had seldom witnessed before. The class, of which Rebecca was president, was not likely to follow accepted customs. Instead of marching two by two from the seminary to the church, they had elected to proceed thither by royal chariot. A hay cart had been decked with the green vines and bunches of long-stemmed field daisies, those gay darlings of New England meadows. Every inch of the rail, the body, even the spokes, all were twined with yellow and green and white. There were two white horses, flower-trimmed reins, and in the floral bower, seated on maple boughs, were the 12 girls of the class, while the 10 boys marched on either side of the vehicle, wearing buttonhole bouquets of daisies, the class flower. Rebecca drove, seated on the green-covered bench that looked not unlike a throne. No girl clad in white muslin, no happy girl of 17, plain, and the 12 little country maids, from the vantage ground of their setting, looked beautiful, as the June sunlight filtered down on their uncovered heads, showing their bright eyes, their fresh cheeks, their smiles, and their dimples. Rebecca, Adam thought, as he took off his hat and saluted the pretty panorama. Rebecca, with her tall slenderness, her thoughtful brow, the fire of young joy in her face, her fillet of dark braided hair, might have been a young muse or sibyl, and the flowery hayrack, with its freight of blooming girlhood, might have been painted as an allegorical picture of the morning of life. It all passed him as he stood under the elms in the old village street, where his mother had walked half a century ago, and he was turning with the crowd toward the church when he heard a little sob. Behind a hedge in the garden near where he was standing was a forlorn person in white, whose neat nose, chestnut hair, and blue eyes he seemed to know. He stepped inside the gate and said, "What's wrong, Miss Emma?"
2: "Oh, is it you, Mr. Ladd? Rebecca won't let me cry for fear of spoiling her looks, but I must have just one chance before I go in. I can be as homely as I like, after all, for I only have to sing with the school. I'm not graduating. I'm just leaving. Not that I mind that. It's only being separated from Rebecca that I never can stand."
1: The two walked along together, Adam comforting the disconsolate Emma Jane, until they reached the old meeting house where the commencement exercises were always held. The interior, with its decorations of yellow, green, and white, was crowded, the air hot and breathless, the essays and songs and recitations precisely like all others that have been since the world began. One always fears that the platform may sink under the weight of youthful platitudes uttered on such occasions. Yet one can never be properly critical, because the sight of the boys and girls themselves, those young and hopeful makers of tomorrow, disarms one's scorn. We yawn desperately at the essays, but our hearts go out to the essayists all the same, for the vision splendid is shining in their eyes, and there is no fear of the inevitable yoke that the years are so surely bringing them. Rebecca saw Hannah and her husband in the audience, dear old John and Cousin Anne also, and felt a pang at the absence of her mother, though she had known there was no possibility of seeing her, for poor Aurelia was kept at Sunnybrook by the cares of children and farm, and lack of money either for the journey or for suitable dress. The Cobbs she saw, too. No one, indeed, could fail to see Uncle Jerry, for he shed tears more than once, and in the intervals between the essays descanted to his neighbors concerning the marvelous gifts of one of the graduating class whom he had known ever since she was a child. In fact, had driven her from Maplewood to Riverboro when she left her home, and he had told Mother that same night that there weren't nary rung on the ladder of fame that that child wouldn't mount before she got through with it. The Cobbs then had come, and there were other Riverboro faces. But where was Aunt Jane in her black silk, made over especially for this occasion? Aunt Miranda had not intended to come, she knew. But where, on this day of days, was her beloved Aunt Jane? However, this thought, like all others, came and went in a flash, for the whole morning was like a series of magic lantern pictures, crossing and recrossing her field of vision. She played, she sang, she recited Queen Mary's Latin prayer like one in a dream, only brought to consciousness by meeting Mr. Aladdin's eyes as she spoke the last line. Then at the end of the program came her class poem, Makers of Tomorrow. And there, as on many a former occasion, her personality played so great a part that she seemed to be uttering Miltonic sentiments instead of schoolgirl verse. Her voice, her eyes, her body breathed conviction, earnestness, emotion. And when she left the platform, the audience felt that they had listened to a masterpiece. Most of her hearers knew little of Carlyle or Emerson, or they might have remembered that the one said, we are all poets when we read a poem well. And the other, 'tis the good reader makes the good book. It was over. The diplomas had been presented, and each girl, after giving furtive touches to her hair, sly tweaks to her muslin skirts, and caressing pats to her sash, had gone forward to receive the roll of parchment with a bow that had been the subject of anxious thought for weeks. Rounds of applause greeted each graduate at this thrilling moment, and Jeremiah Cobb's behavior when Rebecca came forward was the talk of Wareham and Riverboro for weeks. Old Mrs. Webb avowed that he, in the space of 2 hours, had worn out her pew more, the carpet, the cushions, and woodwork, than she had by sitting in it for 40 years. Yes, it was over. And after the crowd had thinned a little, Adam Ladd made his way to the platform. Rebecca turned from speaking to some strangers and met him in the aisle. "Oh, Mr. Aladdin, I am so glad you could come. Tell me," and she looked at him half shyly, for his approval was dearer to her and more difficult to win than that of the others. "Tell me, Mr. Aladdin, were you satisfied?" "More than satisfied," he said. "Glad I met the child, proud I know the girl, longing to meet the woman." End of chapter 27.
3: 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The May edition of the Stand-Up Pop-Up, Bozeman's own live early evening short format stand-up comedy showcase, is scheduled for Saturday, May 16th, 2026 at Apre Brewing, 1216 West Lincoln here in Bozeman. This month's issue features performances from Good Time Charlie Mullick, longtime Montana radio personality and stand-up comic, C.J. Smith, co-director at Prickly Pear Productions and stand-up comic, Cubby Johnson, the last best comedy barkeep and a stand-up comic, and Nick Shegalev, shady undercover operative and, you guessed it, stand-up comic. You getting the idea yet? You are invited to come and share some good cheer with this crew on Saturday, May 16th at 6 p.m. It's 21 and up. Good beer, good laughs, and good times with the Stand-Up Pop-Up. The Gallatin Park Central Labor Council will be hosting Rich Arstad, a state archivist for the Montana Historical Society, for a presentation about Montana's fascinating labor history. The presentation will be on Monday, May 11th at 5:30 p.m. at the Gallatin Labor Temple at 422 East Mendenhall in Bozeman. The event is open to the public and food will be provided.
4: 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I'm J.P. Pomnikowski. 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Montana is host to two national parks, Glacier National Park in the northwest region of the state and Yellowstone National Park in the southwest, and both had bear incidents last week. In Glacier National Park, the remains of a missing hiker were found with injury evidence consistent with that of a bear encounter. Search and rescue crews found the man's body around noon last Wednesday, May 6th, in Glacier National Park. Anthony Polio, a 33-year-old man from Fort Lauderdale, Florida, had been missing since Sunday, May 3rd. Polio's vehicle was found at Lake McDonald Lodge. Polio had communicated plans to hike toward the Mount Brown Fire Lookout. The last known message was sent 8:20 p.m. last Sunday. When he failed to communicate further, park officials were notified of his disappearance on Monday afternoon. His body was located Wednesday about 2.5 miles up the Mount Brown Trail, about 50 feet off the trail, in a densely wooded area with downed timber. His injuries were consistent with those sustained by a bear encounter. The last human fatality in Glacier caused by a bear occurred in 1998 in the Two Medicine Valley. The last time a bear injured a human was just last August. Following this incident, the park has closed all trails starting at the Sperry Trailhead. The routes to Mount Brown, Snyder Lake, Sperry Chalet, and the Lincoln Lake Trail. Two hikers in Yellowstone National Park were injured in a grizzly bear attack near Old Faithful last Monday. The two brothers, aged 14 and 28, were attacked on the Mystic Falls Trail near Old Faithful. They were life-flighted to Eastern Idaho Regional Medical Center in Idaho Falls, where they have undergone multiple surgeries for extensive injuries. Jen Wood, the brothers' aunt, said that the brothers were enjoying a family vacation in Yellowstone when they decided to hike the Mystic Falls Trail. They were traveling with their mother and sister at the time. Wood said, "My nephews decided they wanted to hike higher up on the trail, leaving their mother and sister to start back down. That's when they encountered the grizzly, and it attacked them." The older brother bore the brunt of the attack, she said. Despite sustaining life-threatening injuries, he managed to call 911 when the grizzly stopped attacking him and started heading toward his younger brother. Craig Lerman, another hiker in the area, followed a trail of grizzly tracks and a blood-stained hat until he encountered the older man. Both brothers were life-flighted out of the area and underwent surgery that evening. The younger brother was bitten on the left hand in the attack, sprained or partially tore a ligament, and suffered injuries to his face. The older brother was more severely injured, she said. He sustained extensive injuries to his right arm, face, and back. Wood said the victim's father said his son's arm had been peeled like a banana down to the elbow. A large swath of the park, including the Mystic Falls Trail and other backcountry trails and campsites in the vicinity, remained temporarily closed. The National Park Service says that the brothers were attacked by one or more bears based on evidence at the scene, including paw prints of an adult and juvenile bear. It is suspected that a grizzly mother attacked to defend her cub. This is the first human grizzly incident in Yellowstone this year, and the second to result in injury in the last 5 years. The previous incident happened last September when a man hiking on the Turbid Lake Trail near the northeastern shore of Yellowstone Lake was attacked by a grizzly and suffered injuries to his arm and chest.
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6: 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Life alert. 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Bees pollinate our every growing plant in Gallatin Valley. 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Think about that. Can you pollinate a tomato plant or a cucumber or a potato? Only bees do this amazing and life-giving work. Here's how to help our bees. Set out a shallow plate of water. Put in some clean, flat rocks for the bees to stand on so they can lean over and get a drink. Refresh daily. It's amazing and dear to watch. And it also helps cool the hive as it hydrates our beloved bees. Thank you.
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0: 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North Fork Crossing plays on Friday, May 29th. Dogs in a Pile are on Saturday, the 30th. Red Shahan with Brendan Scott Green on Sunday, the 31st. Colorado College Bluegrass Ensemble on Wednesday, June 3rd. Humphreys McGee for three nights, Thursday through Saturday, June 4th through 6th. Tom Catmull on Sunday, June 7th. And many more. You can find more information, schedules, and tickets at pinecreeklodgemontana.com. They hope to see you soon for some music between the pines.
1: I'm Dr. Anthony Lizowitz, and this is Climate Connections. In Pakistan, a group of midwives is helping provide medical care to expectant parents and babies on the front lines of climate change. Several times in recent years, extreme rain and melting glaciers have caused widespread flooding in Pakistan. In 2022, flooding was so severe during the monsoon season that a third of the country was underwater. For people needing prenatal care or a safe place to give birth, the ordeal was frightening.
2: Some of them were living in flooded areas, they were living in tents, they were living in displacement camps.
1: That's midwife Neha Mankani of the Mama Baby Fund. During this and other floods, her group helped provide maternity care and childbirth support, and it operates a solar-powered clinic on Baba Island, off the coast of Karachi, to serve coastal communities that are vulnerable to flooding from sea level rise.
2: In times of the month that the tide is high, the water comes still right outside my clinic, but it won't come in because it's an elevated facility.
1: To get patients there, the Mama Baby Fund runs a free boat ambulance.
2: It goes from island to island, picking up women who need to come to us or they need to go to the city for some kind of emergency care.
1: So expectant parents and babies can get the care they need, even during a flood. Climate Connections is produced by the Yale Center for Environmental Communication. 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
3: Welcome to Ecotones. I'm Joy LaClaire. We were delighted to be joined by former Congresswoman Carolyn Maloney, who served in Congress from 1993 to 2023, representing the East Side of New York. Today, and in Congress, she is a top champion for the Equal Rights Amendment and is widely recognized for her leadership in women's rights, consumer protection, and government accountability. She is an Eleanor Roosevelt Distinguished Leader in Residence at the Roosevelt House Public Policy Institute at Hunter College. In 1993, in a leadership course at Hunter College, the class developed a national ERA petition, signforera.org, that now has over 160,000 signers. She then founded the nonprofit eranow.org that is working to increase the petition to 1 million by the end of 2026. The mission of ERA Now is to pass an ERA joint resolution in Congress that will recognize the ERA as ratified and eliminate any arbitrary time limit. We spoke with the Honorable Carolyn Maloney via Zoom on May 6, 2026, to tell us about the Driving the Vote for Equality tour, in which she and others on her team are retracing the 1916 Driving the Vote for Women, in which Alice Burke and Nell Richardson embarked on a daring and unprecedented cross-country journey advocating for women's suffrage. Before the 19th Amendment enshrined American women's right to vote in 1920, it was legal in only a few states. Montana legislated votes for women in 1914, and then elected Jeanette Rankin as the first woman to serve in Congress in 1916. Meanwhile, trailblazing suffragists Alice and Nell loaded up a yellow Saxon automobile and embarked on a state-by-state campaign for women's voting rights. Long before the modern highway system streamlined car travel, they drove a grueling 10,700 miles over half a year, traversing some of the roughest roads in America. Backed by the Saxon Motor Car Company and fueled by their own indomitable spirits, they advocated for women's suffrage in every town along the way, including Bozeman. In 1920, the 19th Amendment to the U.S. Constitution was ratified, which stated, "The right of citizens of the United States to vote shall not be denied or abridged by the United States or by any state on account of sex." Then, in 1923, the first version of the Equal Rights Amendment was proposed by suffragist leader Alice Paul. It stated, "Men and women shall have equal rights throughout the United States and every place subject to its jurisdiction." But it wasn't until 1972 that an Equal Rights Amendment passed overwhelmingly in the Congress and was sent to the states for ratification. It stated simply, "Equality of rights under the law shall not be denied or abridged by the United States or by any state on account of sex." In the first year, 22 states ratified it, but then progress slowed as opposition to it was organized. When the extended deadline for ratification arrived on June 30, 1982, the Equal Rights Amendment was three states shy of the necessary 38 states for full ratification. It wasn't until January 2020 that the state of Virginia made history by becoming the 38th state to ratify the Equal Rights Amendment. With this monumental achievement, the attention is now directed to the fight for Congress to remove the deadline. Sister bills are active in both the Senate and House of Representatives. Towards this end, the Driving the Vote for Equality tour will be in Bozeman at the Extreme History Project on Wednesday morning, May 13th, with various events to begin at 8 a.m. Welcome to Echotones, former Congresswoman Carolyn Maloney. Thank you for joining us today.
4: Well, thank you, Joy LeClaire, for having me and for welcoming so beautifully the ERA tour across the country that I'm part of, that I founded a new not-for-profit after I left Congress called ERA Now, dedicated totally to recognizing the Equal Rights Amendment as part of the Constitution so that they can't roll back our rights, which they seem to be doing every day.
3: You are part of a very exciting and interesting tour. It replays a tour that happened across the nation for the women's rights to vote in 1916, when two women drove across the United States in what is now a vintage car. And you are also doing that. Would you give us more details, please?
4: Well, we are building on and reliving the experience of two brave women, Alice Burke and Nell Richardson, who drove over 10,500 miles for a woman's right to vote. 110 years ago, they started out from New York, from my district, and drove across America and came back, meeting people, building momentum, building advocates, raising the awareness of the need for women to have the right to vote. And we are doing the same thing. We have a vintage car, a 1916 Saxon. They went to the automobile company. It no longer exists. And they gave them the car to drive across America on very bad roads, proving that women could drive and proving how important the Equal Rights Amendment. And they drove for the vote, and we're driving for equality. Back in 1916, the right to vote was stalled. And today, the right for the Equal Rights Amendment to be recognized as the 28th Amendment is stalled. So we are hoping that we will gain from their experience. We are driving the same route. They went to Montana, home of Jeanette Rankin, the first woman elected to Congress, a great peace leader. They're going to the Peace Institute, and we have started something called Mayors for the ERA. They are meeting with the mayor. He is signing our petition. We've started a petition called Sign, S-I-G-N, the number 4, ERA.org. We have over 200,000 signatures, and we're begging everyone to go on the internet to sign for ERA.org and help us reach 1 million signatures by the time that we vote in the midterm elections. So we are trying to raise awareness. We're trying to build support, and we're trying to get elected people who support the Equal Rights Amendment. Our organization is nonpartisan. We support anyone who supports the Equal Rights Amendment. So we are driving for the vote. That's what we're doing.
3: Do I understand correctly that you are joined by Cheryl Shriver?
4: She has a number of antique cars, she and her husband. And we have one.

0: Constitution that women are equal. It was introduced in 1923 by Alice Paul, who was a relative of my late husband, Clifton Maloney. His grandmother was her cousin, and they were very different. They were both Quaker, but Alice Paul was being force-fed, arrested, and leading an organization of militant women who were demanding the right to vote. But we're not finished. We gained the right to vote, but we need to be guaranteed our rights. Otherwise, we cannot enforce equal pay for equal work. We cannot really defend women from sexual attacks without it being in the Constitution and the authority of the government to write laws to protect women and to enforce those laws. And I must tell you, Joy LeClaire, it was very distressing to me. I have two daughters. One is on the City Council of New York right now, but I have two daughters, and I never in my wildest dreams thought that we would have less rights. They would have less rights than I had at their age. Yet when they rolled back a woman's right to choose under Roe v. Wade, I was stunned. And you saw the decision on Mifepristone trying to roll that back. They've reversed that, but voting rights, all kinds of laws they're rolling back. If we were in the Constitution, they could not roll those laws back. But you're not protected unless you're in the Constitution. And that's what I'm working on full time. And my motto is, it is impossible until it is done. And we are going to get it done for the women of America. And I truly believe that when women succeed, America succeeds. And we can't compete and win in a world economy if we're not developing the talents of all of our citizens to the most that they can be with education, with opportunities. We need their help. And we've seen that those societies that empower women empower their areas, they empower their countries, they empower the world. So I feel it's very, very important, and that's what I've been working on. I was in Congress for 30 years and carried the Equal Rights Amendment. I passed a lot of bills, but I did not get this one over the finish line, and that's what we're trying to do.
1: Listeners should know that you and your team will be in Bozeman on May 13th, and the Golden Flyer, as we're calling the 1916 replica. Well, it's not a replica.
0: It is.
1: Well, it's made from the same materials as those cars were.
0: Actually, it is a 1916 Saxon car. It's an original car. It's totally, totally original. It's not a replica. It's original. And when they went across the country, they went over 10,500 miles, but they gave it back to the company. So it could be the original car. But in any event, it was one of, they made many cars, so it could have been another one. But it is exactly like the car that they drove across America in. I think we will be successful because the obstacles that we face are far less than what they faced. We just have to get a vote in Congress and in the Senate on the legislation that already passed in 1972. It's been ratified by 38 states, which were required by the Constitution, so we could recognize it and remove the arbitrary time limit they added. They even discriminated against us with the time limit. They had never had it with a constitutional amendment until the women's movement came up with their time limit legislation. So that's what we're trying to do with the help of the women in Montana. We hope we'll be successful.
1: On May 13th, the Golden Flyer will be at the Extreme History Project in Bozeman. And that is going to be starting at 8 o'clock in the morning. Coffee, tea, and muffins will be there. At 8:30, Montana Now will be introducing Mayor Joey Morrison, who will be presenting a proclamation supporting the local and national ERA, and a reminder, that's Equal Rights Amendment, and in support of the Equal Rights Amendment, there'll be local advocates and local elected representatives, and the community is invited. And then at 9 o'clock until 10 o'clock, Montana Now is introducing a program that's going to include Montana University history professor and community activist Cheryl Hendry, and of course, Crystal Alegria, our beloved executive director of the Extreme History Project, who has done so many

0: many amazing programs on the Montana suffrage movement. So it's going to be a very exciting program on May 13th, beginning at 8 a.m. And Carolyn, you will be there and Gerald will be there also, yes?
1: I'll be there by Zoom. I'm still with my students in New York that started this project. We started the petition. We started the Mayors for Equal Rights Amendment. We now are looking to city councils to pass proclamations to recognize it. But what we have to remember is that Montana is very, very important. It is the home of Jeanette Rankin, the very first woman who was elected to Congress, and her portrait hangs in United States Congress. It's a beautiful portrait by Sharon Sprung. It really is an inspiration to think of her, to see her, and to really say thank you to her and build on her hard work in the women of Montana and like-minded men that elected her to elect more men and women that support the Equal Rights Amendment and will finally vote for the resolution recognizing it as ratified. So I'm excited about what's going to happen in Montana on the 12th and the 13th. There are going to be 2 days in Montana meeting with people and organizing and working for equality. You're not equal unless you are in the Constitution, and that's what we're trying to do.
0: Carolyn, it's very confusing for many of us because it would seem that all the requirements have been met for the ERA, the Equal Rights Amendment, to be in the Constitution. It was passed overwhelmingly in Congress in 1972. It went to the states. 38 states ratified it. But there was this, as you mentioned, not part of the amendment, but part of what Congress, part of the bill sending it to the states, introduced this deadline by which the 38 states had to ratify it. That wasn't met. Congress then extended the deadline. What the heck is going on?
1: Well, a number of people do not recognize it as ratified because of the deadline. So when I left Congress, I initiated a petition to Leader Schumer, who was the leader of the Senate, to have the first hearing in 40 years on the ERA and to give us a vote, which he did. When we had the hearing, and I passed a lot of legislation, I listened very clearly to what the opposition is saying. What their only complaint was the deadline, and also that it had been 40 years. And how do we know that that's how the Congress feels now? When I left, I introduced legislation, and we had the vote, and it passed by majority. It passed with 52 votes, but they invoked the terrible cloture, the filibuster that requires 60 votes, which I think is very unfair. So we introduced a new bill that recognizes it as ratified, as having met all the requirements, as you noted, of Article 5 of the Constitution, that it have a two-thirds vote in the House and the Senate and be ratified by 38 states, which happened in 2020 in Virginia. And we got over 100 constitutional scholars to come out and say, led by Larry Tribe from Harvard and Erwin Chemerinsky from California, Stanford, and other universities, And they pointed out in their writings that you can require a time limit. Congress can require it, but Congress can remove it. So that's what our legislation does. It removes those two hurdles, which was the only complaint that they had. All of the things that they used to say, that it's going to be terrible because women will be in the military. Guess what? They're in the military. That there'll be co-ed bathrooms. Well, have you been in a home recently or on an airplane? There are co-ed bathrooms. All of these sort of complaints, they've all fallen by the wayside. So that's why we want to build this momentum and force a vote that will prove it. Right before President Biden left office, he came out and he said, you've met all the requirements. It should be in the Constitution. But in our government, everything is decided by votes. And the majority now in the House and the Senate does not recognize it as ratified for the two reasons that I gave you. The fact that it's been 40 years, I think there's more people for equality now. Another important point is that the polling shows massive support from the American people. When have you seen anything that 88% of the Democrats support and that 66% of the Republicans support? The majorities of both parties by significant numbers support the Equal Rights Amendment. So it's extremely popular. So we want to get it to a vote and see who supports equality and who doesn't. It merely says that women shall not be discriminated against because of their sex. But now if laws go to the Supreme Court, their interpretation by the majority is that women can be discriminated against, and that is wrong. That is unfair. The easiest way to look at it, as in pay, and the annual reports on pay, is that women are still 80 cents to the dollar, which is unfair, but which is really unfair. I did a series of studies on it when I was in Congress. What is really is unfair that it compounds over a lifetime, so that because you're not working, you don't have Social Security women, because they are often working very hard in the home as mothers, as homemakers, as wives, and often are caretakers for the elderly and for the young. So they don't have Social Security that compounds. They don't have the 401k accounts that compounds. They don't have the bonus. They don't have the economic incentives that are given in the workplace. And it compounds over a lifetime that the largest segment of poverty in America is older women. And for women of color, for African-American women, for Hispanic women, the pay gap is wider and more harmful. So it's very important, I think, for our country to recognize women as equal. I will say that I'd rather live in our country than any other country. I think we treat our people better than any other country. But we remain the only Western democracy that does not have women in our Constitution. And I think that our rights should not be dependent on who is president or who is head of the Senate or the House or the majority in the House or who is the mayor. It should be guaranteed in our Constitution as a constitutional right.
0: When I mentioned the tour, the response has been a variation of, I can't believe we still need to do this. However, there has been a renewal and strengthening of efforts to erase the history of women's struggles, accomplishments, and important contributions to our nation and the world. There is serious backsliding in demoting or eliminating women in the military, for example, under the guise of DEI backlash. And I can't help wondering, at this particular time in history, if the deck is seriously stacked against this effort.
1: Usually in Congress, they talk about precedent. You have to uphold precedent. So I never thought that they would roll back a woman's right to choose, but they did. And they came out with another determination from number 5 Circuit Court in Texas that really limited access to mifepristone, which is for miscarriages, for other health issues with women, that you could only get it face-to-face with a doctor, which is ridiculous. They rolled that back. There was such an outrage in the country. But our rights are not guaranteed unless we are in the Constitution. You can pass a law and roll it back. And when they determined the Roe v. Wade decision, rolling it back, overturning it, they looked at Article 14 of the Constitution, which granted citizenship and the right to vote to African Americans. But a lot of our laws that were interpreted by courts were based on the 14th Amendment. But if they can erase the privacy provision on which they based for women to have the right to control their own bodies and to make health decisions and reproductive rights decisions over their own body, then they can roll back Title VII, equality of treatment in employment, or Title IX. I'm a former teacher, so I love Title IX. That guaranteed women equality of treatment in education, so that women are treated equally in being allowed to go to all the science courses and sports, which is so important to building not only a healthy body, but a lot of ways to interact with people, to compete, to win, confidence building. I have 2 daughters. They were great athletes. And my husband said one day, how did they become great athletes? I wasn't a great athlete and you weren't. I said, excuse me, how do you know I wasn't a great athlete? I never had a chance. When I went to public school, there was absolutely no sports, zero for women. And that has opened up so many fields of competition. Billie Jean King was a star in having women treated more equally in tennis. But in all of the areas, women have been given opportunities to strengthen themselves, to compete, build their confidence level, and have really important jobs in education. So there's so many areas that this touches that is so important. And as I said, one thing I want to do before I really retire is I want to raise money and have a big sign in the international airport in New York that says, "Welcome to the only Western democracy that doesn't have women in the Constitution." I'd like to do that in every international airport in America to make people aware. Most people, like you said, they're not aware. They're not aware. But studies show that in pay differential, women have made great strides because of the women's movement, because of the labor movement, in entering jobs at the same level as men. But my studies showed that after 5 years, when you're getting promoted, the discrimination shows that it's harder for women to become partners in law firms or to become CEOs. A very interesting other statistic is that the number of small businesses in America, which is described as the backbone of our economy in every town and village and state, is women. And I would say that a lot of times it's because they hit that glass ceiling in the private sector and they say, "I'm just not going to stay here and not be promoted," and go out and just start their own company. So women are the heads of many, many small businesses because that is an avenue where they can start their own work and be rewarded for their own work. And I feel that we are the greatest country on earth and we are the best to our people. But let's take that step and recognize the Equal Rights Amendment as part of the Constitution as the 28th Amendment. And that's what we're trying to do with this cross-country tour to all of the important states that the women went to before. We're going back. The day before yesterday, I was traveling yesterday. We were in LA and we went to the park that they went to, the exact same park. And we had Mayor Bass come out and sign the petition. And we're going to be doing that with the mayors in Montana that have come out and said they want to sign the petition. And lots of times we're taking the car right to the exact spot where they stood. We have Mrs. Shriver's book, Geralyn's book, Driving the Vote. And she talks about the whole trip and she researched it. So she knows where the car went. And we have the whole thing. We're going back to those exact same places and reliving what they did before and getting a renewed commitment. The mayors of our country, they have a conference of mayors, and the conference of mayors came out strongly with one of the strongest statements that I've seen for the Equal Rights Amendment. So we appreciate that.
0: Yes, for the reasons you mentioned, particularly about women in business, that's the backbone of cities, city governments, tax rolls, all that stuff. In researching for this interview, I was curious to try to find out what the arguments against the Equal Rights Amendment are. And it seems they basically come down to religious hierarchies. For example, the Catholic Archbishops organizations and corporate organizations. You were mentioning the pay differential between men and women, which, goodness gracious, we've been working on that for decades, and it's still shockingly high, the difference for equal work being paid less for women. And so what that brings to mind is the relatively recent rise of overt gender discrimination among religious leaders. I'm thinking Christian nationalists, for example, some of whom are openly advocating to take away votes for women. For example, talk about backsliding. And since the Supreme Court decisions equating corporate money with free speech and the apparent self-interest of corporations to pay women less, it seems to me that both those tendencies are coming together to make it difficult and possibly outright prevent our realizing our dream of having equal rights for everyone clearly stated in the Constitution, and that that will not be abrogated on the basis of sex. Your comments on that, former Congresswoman Carolyn Maloney.
1: I think that you did a lot of good research, and you're right. It's very frightening. I don't know how to judge what someone's going to do except by what they say. And you have important leaders in this country, heads of congregations and other organizations, coming out and saying that women shouldn't have a right to vote. I mean, that's outrageous. They have come out and said they need to roll back the access to contraceptives. You saw the action of rolling back that took place in the Circuit Fifth Court, reversed temporarily now, of saying that women couldn't have access to mifepristone through the mail or through any other way. You couldn't even, you had to go in and personally see the doctor and talk to them. And it's crazy. I don't know of any medicine that a man has to go and personally meet with. And it's just discrimination against women. I don't know how else. And when you hear it, it sounds ridiculous. Of course, women have the right to vote. You shouldn't take it away. Well, of course, women should have the right to choose and you shouldn't take it away. And they did for 30% of the women in America that did not have states that allowed freedom of choice. So they did take that away. And I will say that if they can take away a woman's right to choose, they can take away any other right from Title VII, Title IX, equality of treatment in sports. They can take away any other right. And the only way to truly protect women is to place them in the Constitution where they so rightfully belong. We are half the population. We are coming up to the 250th anniversary of our great country, and women have been there from the Revolutionary War to every war, every crisis, every illness, working alongside the men of America, and they should be protected. And the only way you will ever enforce the Equal Pay for Equal Rights Amendment is with an equality amendment in the Constitution for women. Because the courts have said that it does not guarantee equality for women. They have said that they can lawfully discriminate against women, and they do. I'll tell you another area where I think it would have a tremendous impact is sexual violence. And now, when you go to the court over sexual violence, they throw it out. They say it's not covered. Women aren't in the Constitution. Where's the Commerce Clause? Where's the financial hurt? Well, I can't think of any more painful something than hurting someone physically. And the FBI has called rape the second worst crime, preceded only by murder, in terms of the effect and harm that it does to a person psychologically and in all other respects, too. So we have a fight ahead of us, and people are coming out and saying things, and people say, oh, that'll never happen. When I've heard two major national leaders say women shouldn't have the right to vote. And I thought, that's crazy. But that's what I said when they said women should not be able to determine their own health care, their own reproductive health care. So I think it's a serious challenge to us, and we have to put women in the Constitution where they rightfully belong.
0: Carolyn Maloney, this is a very exciting and fun way to bring the message across the country, and particularly to our lovely city of Bozeman, Montana, on May 13th at 8:00 in front of the Extreme History Project. Are there any final words that you would like to leave with our listeners before we say goodbye?
1: I would just say that when I first announced we were going to do all of this, everybody says, it's impossible. It's impossible. You'll never get it done. Well, why? We have determined women, just like Jeanette Rankin was determined, just as like Alice Paul was determined. We have the same fight here. And I say that it's impossible until it's done. But it depends on people to get it done. And everyone can sign the petition. Everyone can get their friends to sign the petition. And I hope that in your speeches and your radio shows, you get a logo that says sign for the ERA.org and urge people, do your part to get those signatures. We have 500 signatures in Montana right now. We usually have thousands in states. And what we do is we communicate and ask them to reach out to their senators and congresspeople and ask them to support the legislation. So it's a tool to get it passed, to get it through the Congress and into the lives of people. So I would say it's impossible until it's done. And if you can do one thing, is go on the internet to sign, S-I-G-N, the number 4, ERA.org, and be part of the national petition drive. Be part of reaching out to your mayors and asking them to sign, to their city councils to pass the resolution we have for it, and to just be part of bringing it into the reality of a constitutional amendment.
0: I will repeat all that information. But before I say goodbye to you, Carolyn Maloney, another fun fact I uncovered in researching: the very first person to make a cross-country automobile journey was Bertha Benz in 1888. Without her husband's knowledge, she and her two teenage boys drove 65 miles one way and then presumably back under conditions that I won't go into. They had to keep putting the volatile fuel every 10 miles or something like that. So anyway, 65 miles she did in 1888, the first internal combustion engine automobile over any distance of significance. A woman, Bertha Benz.
1: That's terrific, and a great researcher. It's been an honor to be on your program. Thank you for having me, and thank you for being part of the effort to place women into the Constitution where they rightfully belong.
0: The honor is mine, I assure you. Former Congresswoman Carolyn Maloney, thank you so much for joining us today and for your decades of work. We so appreciate it. You have just heard a conversation with former Congresswoman Carolyn Maloney, sharing with us about her work towards getting the Equal Rights Amendment into the U.S. Constitution. You can find out more at her nonprofit, eranow.org, or find the petition at sign4era.org. That's sign4era.org. We spoke with Carolyn Maloney on May 6, 2026, via Zoom. The Driving the Vote for Equality tour will be in Bozeman at the Extreme History Project at 234 East Mendenhall on Wednesday morning, May 13th, with various events to begin at 8 a.m. And speaking of the Extreme History Project, you can hear the wonderful talk they sponsored at the Museum of the Rockies way back in 2018 by Western Heritage Center Director Kevin Koistra, titled Hazel Hunkins of Billings, Protesting at the White House, 1917-19, on kgvm.org. 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
2: I'm Rick Smith, and this is Labor History in Two. On this day in labor history, the year was 1967. That was the day United Farm Workers Sons of Zapata joined with the Confederation of Mexican Workers in establishing an international picket line across the Rio Grande Valley. A push to organize farm workers at six major growers began the year before in the spring of 1966. Wages in Starr County ranged from 40 to 85 cents an hour. Farm workers began their strike in June of 1966 for wage increases and union recognition. But growers would rather see their crops rot than recognize the union. They did grant wage increases, but immediately ran to the courts for injunctions. One district judge outlawed all picketing, while police instructed county workers to spray the strikers with insecticide. That August, workers voted to organize with the United Farm Workers and began a pilgrimage march to the state capitol to popularize their cause. 15,000 workers and their supporters reached Austin on Labor Day to demand their right to organize. They returned to Stark County to continue their strike. The growers turned to Mexican commuters holding green cards to break the strike. The United Farm Workers began picketing at Roma and Rio Grande City bridges and were often successful in turning back green card workers. By May 1967, melon harvest had begun. After months of negotiations, picket lines went up on both sides of the international bridges. The picketing was 100% successful for 2 days. But the Mexican government and Starr County Sheriff's Department soon intervened to break up the picket lines. Texas Rangers were brought in to arrest and brutalize strikers. The strike was broken, but organizing continued throughout the region. Picketing across borders was itself an important act of international solidarity. Like what you hear? Check out more at laborhistoryin2.com.
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1: But I think overall what's happened is a truly historic shift in British politics. We've been so used to thinking about politics in terms of left and right, and yet what Reform are able to do is to win in areas that have always been conservative, but equally, we're proving in a big way, we can win in areas that Labour have dominated, frankly, since the end of World War I.
0: In what's being described as a political earthquake in Britain, the far-right Reform UK party has surged in popularity in local elections. As British Prime Minister Keir Starmer faces calls to resign, we'll talk with the British journalist Daniel Trilling, author of the new book, If We Tolerate This, How the British Establishment Made the Far-Right Respectable. Then we go to Washington, D.C. to speak with the Marine veteran and activist who spent 5 days atop a bridge in a protest that made international headlines.
2: I climbed the Frederick Douglass Memorial Bridge last week to call the people of my country into action, into nonviolent action to stop the war on Iran and remove the Trump regime from power.
0: And then to the prominent biotech entrepreneur Rami Elghandour. He'd been selected by Rutgers University to address this year's graduating class of engineering students. But then the school canceled his speech over his social media posts on Israel and Palestine.
3: The cancellation of my speech sets a dangerous precedent by sending a message that having a moral conscience is a liability.
0: All that and more coming up. Welcome to Democracy Now!, democracynow.org, The War and Peace Report. I'm Amy Goodman. President Trump blasted Iran's response to the U.S.'s 14-point ceasefire proposal, calling it, quote, totally unacceptable. Iran's foreign ministry says the U.S. continues to have, quote, unreasonable demands, unquote.